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0: Hello, everyone. My name is LaMarco McClendon, and I am a 2015 graduate of Rust College. You have probably seen my name in some of the top entertainment magazines and websites in the country, or in the credits of daytime talk shows like the TD Jake Show. And it all started right here at Rust College's Mass Communications Department. 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All of the hard work and countless hours spent in the Mass Communications building has led to me landing a position at NBC Universal, and you can have the same opportunities. For more information about the Division of Humanities at Rust College, call 662-252-8000, extension 4558.
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0: Russ College and WURC 88.1 proudly celebrate Mrs. Sharon Goodman Hill, instructor of mass media and journalism, for receiving the 2026 Women in Higher Education Mississippi Network WHEMN Outstanding Leadership Award, presented during the annual WHEMN conference at the University of Southern Mississippi. This recognition honors women who demonstrate exceptional leadership and a strong commitment to advancing women in higher education. With more than three decades of dedicated service, Mrs. Sharon Goodman Hill has led numerous initiatives that empower students and enhance academic excellence, serving as the director of the Honors Program, co-founder of the Ida B. Wells Symposium, director of Project Hope, chair of the Department of Mass Communications, and host of WURC 88.1 FM's Straight Talk Live. Now celebrating 20 years. This marks for the first time Russ College and Mrs. Goodman Hill have been recognized with this distinction, making it a truly memorable occasion for the Bearcat family. Congratulations to Mrs. Sharon Goodman Hill.
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During my time here at Rust, I studied mass communications broadcast journalism and had the opportunity to train under well-seasoned industry professionals. 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By their fruits, ye shall know them.

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0: Get ready, Mississippi. The celebration is on. Rust College invites you to our 160th commencement weekend. Saturday, May 2nd, senior consecration at 5:30 p.m. Then,

0: at 11 a.m. Experience the 160th commencement exercises on the Grand Lawn with Dr. Dyson as the keynote speaker. Come celebrate excellence, legacy, and the future.
1: It was just awesome.
2: I know it was. That's Nelly Tiger Travis, and this is Bailey Baby Blues Week on Blues Time in the City. Nelly is talking. The late great Sam Cooke, by request, is performing one of his past performances live. And yes, we'll play the best in old school blues and new school Southern soul. Join me on Rogine Bailey for Blues Time in the City this week, right here.
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just got back in town myself. You know, there's something been on my mind for a long time, but I couldn't tell anybody. Because they would have thought I wasn't wrapped too tight. Well, look here. If you got a minute.

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1: Where I'm going to the country.

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send this one out to everybody out there who knows about the side effects of good loving. You know, good loving make you blind, make you steal. 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And it most definitely will make you cry. 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

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I know some of y'all gonna say Big Rob, you and Karl Marx are tripping on this remix. 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

0: was just awesome.
1: I know it was. That's Nelly Tiger Travis, and this is Bailey Baby Blues Week on Blues Time in the City. Nelly is talking. The late, great Sam Cooke, by request, is performing one of his past performances live. And yes, we'll play the best in old school blues and new school Southern soul. Join me on Rogine Bailey for Blues Time in the City this week, right here.

You know how they do that. Ain't gonna lie, I was so nervous. But you know your boy Hollywood had.

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3: What's up, boy?
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3: What you gotta tell me?
2: You ain't gonna get mad at me, huh?
3: I ain't gonna get mad at you, boy.
2: I heard mama talking on the phone to another man.
3: Is that right?
2: While you was at work, daddy.
3: She probably was talking to a co-worker or something.
2: No, daddy. I think they was talking about meeting up.
3: Meeting up? Oh, yeah?
2: But why mama ain't happy, daddy?
3: I don't know, son.
2: Why mama wanna leave?
3: I don't know.
2: You a good man. You pay all the bills. You make sure we got food on the table. What's wrong with her, Dad?
3: Man, don't worry about that. Everything gonna be all right, son. Everything gonna be all right.
2: I know I might get in trouble, but I'ma ask mama. I'ma ask mama why she treat you the way she do. Cause if she ain't happy here, she need to let you go be happy. Ain't I right, Daddy?
3: Yeah, you right, son.
2: Huh, Daddy?
3: You right.
2: Ain't I right?
3: You right, son. You right.

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Bookmark it and lock us in.

jealous of that woman. You know, they try to do little petty and sneaky things to stop your groove, ladies. 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

0: Rainy Baby has got to be the blues for the third week and weekend of May. Welcome to Blues Time in the City. With me, Rogene Bailey. I am the man with no problems because I am the happiest man in America. This is your weekly stop for the best in old school blues and new school southern soul. Tori Nicole, the granddaughter, is here as usual. How are you this week, Miss Tori?
1: I'm absolutely wonderful. What's up this week?
0: Not only will we have the best in old school blues and new school southern soul, we have a southern soul artist dropping by.
2: It was just awesome.
0: I bet it was. That's Nelly Tiger Travis. And looking inside the blues this week with the bottom of the hour fast track blues soundbite, we'll hear from Nelly. Did you know her birthday falls on the 16th? I did. And we'll have a few blues views and tidbits of news and information on blues and southern soul throughout the entire show. Hey, wish Nelly a happy birthday.
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0: I am ready. Tori Nicole is ready. This first time of Blues Time in the City, we'll hear from Lattimore, Mike Clark Jr., C.C. Hill, Denise LaSalle, and many other super southern soul and blues artists. Miss Jody is kicking off BTIC this week with It's the Weekend. If it's the Bailey Baby, it's got to be the blues. And it's bluestimeinthecity.com. Will be the happiest man in America. On the little Blues Time in the City, Bailey Baby, week two.

0: along with the Royal Blues Time in the City. This is Mike Clark Jr. with Keep On Steppin'. I like that. And before Mike, we are here from Miss Jody, who kicked the show off this week with It's the Weekend. We do have the infamous Blues Word of the Week coming up in this hour, and we have the Blues Email of the Week. They're coming up at 40 and 45 past this first hour. This is Lat and Gwen for Blues Time in the City and BluesTimeInTheCity.com.
1: You wondering what's wrong with me now? You really want me to sit down and tell you about it? Are you going to listen? Oh, I hurt so bad inside, baby, because you know I love you.

0: Blue Simon City with me, Rosine Bailey. We just heard from Latin Moore and Gwen McCrae. They did Let's Straighten It Out. And in the background is Kevin Owens with our sophisticated background blues musical presentation this week. This is Stop Lying in My Face. Kevin was B.B. King's first musical director back in 1953. How about that? Looking inside the blues with the bottom of the hour fast track blues soundbite.
1: It was just awesome.
0: That's Nellie Tiger Travis. She has the bottom of the hour fast track blues soundbite. Got a Blues Time in the City trivia question for you about Nellie. When I last saw Nellie perform, she had an incredible band behind her. All female band, and they were bad. She had a reason for this. What was the reason? I know, and you will know at the bottom of the hour. There are many ways to reach us here at Blues Time in the City for requests, birthdays, special occasions, and so forth. We're right here each and every week on this station at this time. 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
2: 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You
0: That's ZZ. He's kicking out the Juke Joint Jukebox Blues set on BTIC. And before the first hour's out, we'll have some Bobby, some Denise, some Anthony Q, and some Mudbone. It's the Bailey, baby, on Blues Time in the City and BluesTimeInTheCity.com.
2: Hey, Granddad, you got this, dude. I'm Tori Nicole Bailey with our Blues Time in the City Blues profile. His mother knew he would be something special when he was a kid. He would dress up, wearing suits at a very young age, which led her to call him a big shot. Henry Lee Shaw Williams was a country boy, growing up in rural Lexington, Mississippi, near his cousin, bluesman Little Smokey Smothers. He would move to the Motor City of Detroit in 1954 and on to the Windy City of Chicago in 1958. His first single was Hello Baby, and I'm Trying on the Foxy label in 1962. It was the Black Magic label that recorded Lee with his own band. The result was a successful album called Cold Shot, which won him the Best New Album Recording of 1995 in the Living Blues Leaders poll. During his long and illustrious career, Lee Shaw gave us blues that were serious, funny, and very imaginative. Unfortunately, he made the transition on November 25th, 2011, at the age of 73.

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exalt you tonight. There is none like you. There is none that we can compare to you. Lift your voice, somebody. Lift your voice. Lift your voice. Lift your voice. We're not here to sing the next song, but we want to lift up worship unto him. We want to lift up praise unto him. Let the praise of God rise up in the room tonight. Let the praise of God rise up. Let it rise. Let it rise. Let it rise. Let it rise. Lift your voice, somebody.

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1: Another reason why.
0: Listen. And when the song is over. We've all said amen.
1: We've all said amen.
0: And your heart just keep on singing.
1: And your heart just keep on singing.
0: And the song will never end.
1: And the song will never
0: listen.
1: End.
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1: and when we cross that river,
0: to study war no more,
1: to study war no more,
0: we will sing.

Oh, I love you. I love your name, Jesus. Glory, hallelujah. For the rest of my life, Jesus, you'll be the reason.

0: Washington and Corva Coleman, stocks opened lower this morning, erasing some of yesterday's gains. NPR's Scott Horsley reports the Dow Jones Industrial Average tumbled about 420 points, or nearly 1%, in early trading.
1: President Trump says China is promising to boost its purchases of U.S. products, ranging from soybeans to jetliners. CEOs of Cargill, Boeing, and other U.S. businesses accompanied the president on his trip to Beijing, which was partly aimed at stabilizing relations between the world's two biggest economies. Today marks the end of Jerome Powell's eight-year tenure as chairman of the Federal Reserve. Powell helped steer the central bank through a tumultuous period that included double-digit unemployment during the pandemic, followed by the highest inflation in four decades. Kevin Warsh will take over as Fed chairman after winning Senate confirmation this week, but in an unusual move, Powell will remain on the Fed's governing board. Scott Horsley, NPR News, Washington.
0: The U.S. Border Patrol Chief, Michael Banks, has retired from his position. His departure is the latest in a string of exits from the agencies that lead President Trump's immigration enforcement efforts. NPR's Jimena Bustillo has more.
2: In a statement to NPR, Customs and Border Protection Commissioner Rodney Scott said that during Banks' time as chief, the border was transformed into, quote, the most secure border ever recorded. Border Patrol agents work within a 100-mile radius of the U.S. border and ports of entry, like airports. But under Banks' leadership, agents were sent out into what's considered the interior of the country to make immigration arrests. The agency was caught up in backlash over enforcement tactics, which came to a head after Border Patrol agents shot and killed 37-year-old Alex Preddy in Minneapolis. The next chief will be appointed by Homeland Security Secretary Mark Lane Mullen. Mullen, who is still new to his position, has said he wants to take a quieter approach to immigration enforcement. Jimena Bustillo, NPR News, Washington.
0: South Carolina's governor is calling state lawmakers back into special session today. The governor wants them to take another look at changing the state's congressional map. From South Carolina Public Radio, Gavin Jackson has more.
3: On Tuesday, the Republican-controlled state Senate fell narrowly short of the two-thirds support needed to extend a legislative session already underway and take up redistricting. Now, Republican Governor McMaster, who was an early supporter of Trump's in 2016, has called lawmakers back to start a new session, which could fit the state's sole Democratic majority district, represented by Congressman Jim Clyburn, to a Republican majority. Absentee ballots are already being cast in primaries, and in-person early voting is set to begin May 26. A deadline lawmakers are also using for a new map and legislation to delay the voting. It's unclear what this will mean for ballots that have already been cast. For NPR News, I'm Gavin Jackson in Columbia, South Carolina.
0: And you're listening to NPR News from Washington. Ukrainian officials have increased the death toll to 24 people from a Russian attack on an apartment building in the capital, Kyiv. Officials say that includes three children. Ukrainian officials say the Russian attack Thursday is Russia's biggest barrage of missiles and drones since the full-scale war started in 2022. African health officials are meeting today to plan a response to an Ebola virus outbreak in the Democratic Republic of Congo. At least 65 people have been killed since it started. NPR's Emmanuel Akinwutu reports.
4: The Africa CDC said it's convening a meeting of health officials from the DRC and neighboring Uganda and South Sudan to try and stop the outbreak from spreading across borders. There have been numerous Ebola outbreaks in Africa within the last two decades, with the largest and deadliest outbreak occurring in West Africa between 2013 and 2016. At least 11,000 people were killed and almost 30,000 cases recorded, but more recent outbreaks have been more contained due to improved local response systems. Emmanuel Akinwutu, NPR News, Lagos.
0: The government of Cuba says CIA Director John Ratcliffe has visited Havana. He came to talk with top Cuban officials about intelligence cooperation. This comes as tension between Cuba and the U.S. is high. Cuba says it has run out of oil, which it usually gets from Venezuela. That means blackouts are likely to continue across the island. Protesters have turned out in the streets this week in parts of Cuba. I'm Corva Coleman, NPR News, from Washington.
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0: 11 a.m. Experience the 160th commencement exercises on the Grand Lawn with Dr. Dyson as the keynote speaker. 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

I welcome the Hamiltons and DJ the Chicago Eagles. So I need y'all to help me do this one right here, right? I need y'all to be my background singers tonight. Because I wrote this song right here because it seemed like the world was going a little crazy.

0: Thank y'all so much, man. That's love.
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2: 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Today, she runs the Rust College family's first resource center.
3: 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They are essential. 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
4: 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It's most unfortunate they all can't come to Rust or UNCF school. 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
2: Awesome. I know it was. That's Nelly Tiger Travis, and this Bailey Baby Blues Week on Blues Time in the City. Nelly is talking. The late Drake Sam Cooke, by request, is performing one of his past performances live. And yes, we'll play the best in old school blues and new school sounds and soul. Join me on Rogine Bailey for Blues Time in the City this week, right here.
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0: from NPR News in Washington. I'm Corva Coleman. The government of Cuba has freed a prominent political dissident after years in jail. NPR's Ada Peralta reports this came just as the CIA director flew to Havana for talks.
1: Cecilia Vasquez Zamora is a member of the opposition group Ladies in White. She was arrested back in the summer of 2021 when she joined thousands in street protests. Vasquez said state security agents gave her a choice. We'll free you, they said, but you have to go into exile. Vasquez accepted, and on Thursday she flew to Miami. In freedom, she held a press conference. My heart is in pieces, she said. It stayed with all my brothers who are still in prison, with those who the government has been unable to silence in their fight against totalitarianism. The U.S. has enacted a de facto oil blockade on Cuba and threatened military action if the government doesn't make fundamental reforms. Ida Peralta, NPR News, Mexico City.
0: This also comes as Cuban officials say they've run out of oil. Blackouts across the island are expected to persist. Ukraine's president and a top United Nations official say Russia deliberately targeted a UN vehicle in southern Ukraine with attack drones. NPR's Joanna Kakissis reports from Kyiv. The strike took place in a part of Ukraine where Russians hunt civilians with drones.
2: A vehicle carrying staff from the UN Office for the Coordination of Humanitarian Affairs was hit twice by small first-person view drones. No one was injured. Tom Fletcher, the UN's emergency relief coordinator, told a briefing he was awoken in the middle of the night to news of the drone strike.
3: Well, our people were very, very lucky to escape with their lives in what looks like a targeted attack. And we are furious about that, and we will demand accountability and full investigations.
2: The attack took place in Ukraine's southern Kherson region, where Russian troops used drones to hunt civilians on foot and in vehicles. Ukrainians call this practice the human safari. Joanna Kakissis, NPR News, Kyiv.
0: The Supreme Court has temporarily overruled a lower court order that blocked the abortion medication mifepristone from being sent through the mail anywhere in the country. NPR's Nina Totenberg has more.
4: The High Court reversed a decision by the Fifth Circuit Court of Appeals, which had blocked doctors from sending the pill to women who are seeking to end their pregnancies in the first trimester, even in states that have banned abortion. The FDA has since 2000 found the drug to be safe and effective. The Supreme Court's action blocking the lower court is only in place until the case is fully litigated in those courts and potentially the Supreme Court, but that is likely to take many months. Conservative Justices Thomas and Alito dissented. Nina Totenberg, NPR News, Washington.
0: You're listening to NPR News from Washington. President Trump told Fox News that Iran needs to pick between making a deal with the U.S. or, quote, get annihilated. Oil prices have been rising on the news. The benchmark Brent crude is trading at nearly $109 a barrel. That is significantly higher than before the war started. Tens of thousands of Israelis have streamed through Jerusalem in an annual ultra-nationalist march. It was marked by racist and anti-Palestinian chants. The event is in celebration of Israel's capture of East Jerusalem nearly 60 years ago. And Bezalel Esther reports from the Old City of Jerusalem.
5: Orthodox Jewish boys and young men are streaming through the Muslim quarter of the Old City. They're chanting religious chants. They're also chanting anti-Arab slurs like May your village burn. And you can see here symbols inspired by Israel's rulers and Israel occupying lands throughout the region. Many people are wearing stickers that say Gaza is ours forever. Some are wearing necklaces with the map of what's called Greater Israel, including lands in today's Lebanon, Iraq, and Jordan. Many here are waving flags calling for the building of the Jewish temple at the site of the biblical temples, which is where Islam's Al-Aqsa Mosque stands today. Several hundred Israeli human rights activists have been in the city trying to protect Palestinians in the streets as young Israelis attack them. Daniel Estrin, NPR News, Jerusalem.
0: The National Weather Service is warning of the chance of severe thunderstorms today and tomorrow across parts of the Central Plains. The danger could include extremely large hail and more damaging tornadoes. I'm Corva Coleman, NPR News.
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0: at 11 a.m. Experience the 160th commencement exercises on the Grand Lawn with Dr. Dyson as the keynote speaker. Come celebrate excellence, legacy, and the future. 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Abundance,
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0: Father, I feel your presence in this room. 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I need you to lift your voices and declare in the

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0: in the Strait of Hormuz and should not have a nuclear weapon. However, it does not appear Trump has secured China's commitment to press Iran to deliver on either demand. The death toll in Ukraine has risen to at least 24 people following Russia's latest barrage of missile and drone strikes. He's targeted the capital and other areas. NPR's Joanna Kakissis has more.
1: The Russian strikes turned a nine-story apartment building into rubble. Ukrainian President Volodymyr Zelensky left flowers there for those killed. He said in a video address that Russia bombed Ukraine virtually nonstop for 2 days to exhaust Ukraine's air defenses. We must find countermeasures for such attacks as soon as possible, Zelensky said. In 48 hours, Russia used more than 1,500 drones and 56 missiles in the strikes. Zelensky said Ukraine was able to intercept 94% of the drones and 73% of the missiles. He said the number one priority is securing air defense that can take down more missiles. Joanna Kakissis, NPR News, Kyiv.
0: CIA Director John Ratcliffe made a surprise visit to Cuba yesterday and delivered a stern message from President Trump. It's coming at a time when Cuba says it's out of fuel and suffering massive power blackouts. Here's NPR's Greg Myrie.
2: Director Ratcliffe's trip wasn't announced in advance, but the spy agency said afterward that he met the head of Cuba's intelligence services and the interior minister. A CIA official, speaking on condition of anonymity, said Ratcliffe traveled to the island to present Trump's position. The official said, quote, "The United States is prepared to seriously engage on economic and security issues, but only if Cuba makes fundamental changes." Trump has threatened on several occasions to take some unspecified action against Cuba. Cuba is suffering a debilitating energy crisis. The government says the country is out of oil, causing power blackouts of 20 hours or more per day.
0: That's Greg Myrie reporting. It's NPR. Immigrant rights advocates in Minnesota say the Trump administration's surge of federal officers in Minneapolis led to a spike in donations to community support groups. However, now they say the money's dried up since the surge ended. NPR's Sergio Martinez Beltran has details.
3: In April, eviction filings in Minneapolis spiked 26% in comparison to April of last year. That's according to Homeline, a tenant advocacy group. Alexandria Guzman Gomez has been helping migrants with housing. She started a rent relief effort in Minneapolis in January that has paid over $1.5 million in rent. But as of lately, community members are not donating as much.
4: I think a lot of people are just burnt out. They're burnt out. They don't have the time. They also don't have the money.
3: Food and gas have gotten pricier, and volunteers as well as donors have lives to return to. They hope others will step up. Sergio Martinez Beltran, NPR News, Minneapolis.
0: Deadlines approaching to avert a strike on the Long Island Railroad, North America's busiest commuter railroad. The LIRR serves New York City's eastern suburbs. It transports roughly a quarter million customers each weekday. It has been unable to reach an agreement with union officials representing locomotive engineers, signalmen, and other train employees. Both sides have until 12:01 a.m. Saturday to reach a labor contract agreement. If not, union workers could strike or be locked out by management. I'm Lakshmi Singh, NPR News.
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1: Get ready, Mississippi. The celebration is on. Rust College invites you to our 160th commencement weekend. Saturday, May 2nd, senior consecration at 5:30 p.m. Then,

0: at 11 a.m. Experience the 160th commencement exercises on the Grand Lawn with Dr. Dyson as the keynote speaker. 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

0: proposals as a way to set parameters for further discussions, which is why China has not confirmed any specific deals made yet. Jennifer Pak, NPR News, Beijing.
1: Well, the U.S. and China are competing to advance artificial intelligence. The Trump administration's approach to AI has long been to prioritize innovation. But NPR's Deepa Shivram says there are signs of a shift to AI safety.
2: Trump and administration officials have been starting to talk more about AI safety for the first time. This comes in part after AI company Anthropic sounded the alarm about its latest model Mythos due to cybersecurity concerns. That sent off a wave of concern about the potential dangers around new AI models. In interviews, administration officials have started to use words they haven't used before, like safety. That was surprising to Kyle Chan, a fellow at the Brookings Institution.
3: It's a dramatic reversal from just a year ago when you could hardly say the word safety in Trump circles.
2: But it's not yet clear if the Trump White House is planning to change anything when it comes to AI regulations. Even if they did, it would likely be small. Any actual regulations would have to come from Congress. Deepa Shivram, NPR News.
1: Patients will still have access to the abortion pill mifepristone through telemedicine while a dispute over it plays out in the lower courts. Nearly 4 years after the U.S. Supreme Court struck down the 1973 landmark ruling that legalized access to abortion, yesterday the conservative-dominated court decided to preserve telemedicine access to the abortion pill. Here's NPR's Selena Simmons-Duffin.
4: They granted an emergency request from two drug makers to put a hold on an appeals court order that would have put new restrictions on access to mifepristone. Specifically, it would have required patients to go in person to a clinic or a doctor's office to receive the medication. So the justices have issued a stay pending appeal in the case so telemedicine access can continue as it has been while this case plays out in the lower courts.
1: That's NPR Selena Simmons-Stefan reporting. 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As the U.S. pursues an end to its war with Iran, the FBI says it is offering a $200,000 reward for information leading to the capture and prosecution of a former Air Force counterintelligence specialist who they say has defected to Iran. In a statement, the agency says it's after Monica Elfrieda Witt, a 47-year-old charged with sharing classified information with Iran. The FBI says the suspect was indicted by a federal grand jury in 2019. Today caps an end of an era at the Federal Reserve. This was Jerome Powell's last day as Fed chair after 8 years in the post. He's succeeded by Kevin Warsh, who was confirmed this week by the Senate. Researchers say they have discovered a new dinosaur species in Thailand. NPR's James Dubek says it's the largest dinosaur ever found in Southeast Asia.
5: The dinosaur would have been about 90 feet long and weighed about 30 tons. It was a sauropod, a type of dinosaur that eats plants and has a long neck and tail. The researchers called it Nagatitan, named after a mythical serpent creature that's worshipped in Southeast Asia. Nagatitan lived between 100 to 120 million years ago. It gives clues about how dinosaurs got even bigger later on. Here's researcher Titirut Setapanaksakul.
6: Nagatitan essentially represents that kind of on-ramp towards that kind of supersizing.
5: It is the 14th named dinosaur discovered in Thailand, and experts are excited about the expanding fossil record from the region. James Dubek, NPR News.
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The celebration is on. Rutz College invites you to our 160th commencement weekend. Saturday, May 2nd, senior consecration at 5:30 p.m.

0: 7 a.m. Experience the 160th commencement exercises on the Grand Lawn with Dr. Dyson as the keynote speaker. 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
3: 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That's Nelly Tiger Travis, and this Bailey Baby Blues Week on Blues Time in the City. Nelly is talking. The late great Sam Cooke, by request, is performing one of his past performances live. And yes, we'll play the best in old school blues and new school Southern soul. 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
1: It was around 2016. I was in St. Louis at a Secure World conference, and I was on a panel, you know, speaking about different things in identity and access management. And as I came off the panel, people were, you know, coming up and, you know, talking to the speakers. And there was this gentleman there. He was an older gentleman, probably about 50, early 50s. And as he came to talk to me, he was just like, he was a man, young man, I'm so proud of you. I've been in this field now for 10 years. I switched on late in life. He goes, and I don't see enough of us, you know, up there. He goes, but to see you up there, speaking the way you speak, being so knowledgeable, you know, controlling the stage. And he starts tearing up. He goes, man, it brings me a lot of joy. It gives me hope that, you know, there's more of us that can do something in this stage. He goes, what you did up there was just powerful, man. Just to be able to see you up there, you know, did my heart well. And that really just kind of stuck with me. I mean, up until that point in my career, I've been going to work. I've been doing my things. And I've been having success, but it was just kind of like, you know, I'm just out, you know, trying to do what's best for me.
2: David Lee, Chief Evangelist and Visionary for Tech Diversity, co-founder and president of On the Corner Media Group, and author of The Only One in the Room. According to research, only 8% out of 9.2 million technology workers and 3% of executives in this country tech industry were cited as African American. These findings reveal more work needs to be done to improve areas like hiring, recruitment, retention, and providing more resources to help African American close the talent gap in the multi-trillion dollar industry. Addressing the barriers African Americans face require proactive solutions that build bridges, not walls. Collaborative initiatives like partnerships between tech giants and historically black colleges and universities, HBCUs, hold immense potential. I'm John L. Hanson, Jr., and welcome to another edition of In Black America. On this week's program, the underrepresentation of African Americans in the tech industry with David Lee, In Black America.
1: We need to do more to make sure that we're creating, both from a pipeline perspective, better opportunities for more people of color to get into the tech space. We complain a lot about in the tech space, about there's not enough, there's, you know, there's all these jobs, none of the people to fill them, but we keep looking at the same pool. We want to go to MIT and Stanford, and I'm knocking any of these universities, but it's like, we think that's the only place where we can find this talent, and there's so much work to be done that there's wide array of places to go. And so the main thing that I want to address is, one, make sure we get more diverse teams. And it's becoming more and more important now because of where we're going with technology. You know, we look at things like using facial recognition and AI programs for things such as in policing. And when you do things like that, it's been proven a number of times that a lot of these proofing algorithms struggle when it comes to people with melanated skin.
2: Though technology is among the most profitable sectors globally, the industry has not shown much growth in African Americans' prosperity. Research shows only 8% out of 9.2 million technology workers and 3% of executives in the U.S. tech industry were cited as African Americans. It's projected that African American households by 2030 are expected to endure a collective loss of over $350 billion in lost wages from tech jobs. That dollar figure purportedly equals roughly one-tenth of African Americans' overall wealth as of 2023. Closing the tech talent gap would do much to close the African American wage gap, build strong communities, and unleash the full potential of the American dream. David Lee spent 2 decades at Acoda. Now he spends his time in cybersecurity and highlighting the need for greater representation in the tech industry.
1: Life was good back then. At that time, that was in the Inland Empire. They now call it the IE. Mm-hmm. And it wasn't what it was today. But typical suburban California, you know, growing up with my good friends who became my good friends, playing football, going to high school out there. It was interesting just being away, originally growing up in L.A. We moved out to the suburbs, out in the IE, just kind of get away from everything that was going into L.A. at that time. So it was a little different because it was a little isolating. Wasn't a lot of people out there. Wasn't a lot of black people out there at that time. But by the time I got out there, about age 13, by the time I graduated, started to see the black community grow a little bit more. But, you know, I think like most people who look on their childhood, their teenage years, I mean, it was one of the best times of my life. I really enjoyed it.
2: Brothers and sisters?
1: Brothers and sisters, yeah. I have one older brother, 2 older sisters. I am the youngest of 4 by about 10 years is the closest age gap between us. So I have that weird thing of I have siblings, but I kind of grew up as an only child because by the time I was old enough, most of my older brothers and sisters already out the house, of course. So, you know, they was like, he gets everything. And I was like, well, I just, you know, followed in y'all footsteps or didn't follow in y'all footsteps, learned from y'all mistakes, and then I just did what y'all didn't do.
2: So what were some of your favorite subjects growing up?
1: Growing up, favorite subject for the longest time was math, till about like calculus and trigonometry, and then that changed. I was like, I don't like this anymore. But math was number one. Anything around reading comprehension. I love to read history. I read a lot of books as a child. I still read a lot of books now. So those two things were my favorite subjects. So reading comprehension, history, and then math.
2: One would not have expected that you attended North Carolina A&T. Why so?
1: Why I attended North Carolina A&T? They actually recruited me to play football. And I didn't know anything about HBCUs growing up in California. That wasn't a big thing. So I got the letter, and I was like, what is this? This is amazing. And they sent me some, you know, brochures, and I'm flipping through the brochures, and all of a sudden I'm in my room, and I'm like, Mom. And she was like, what's going on? And I'm like, did you know that many schools that only black people can go to? I was like, is this legal? I was like, well, we can do this? And I was like, I got to check this out, right? And so, you know, I was talking to the team about, you know, football, but then we went out for a visit. And man, the moment we landed in Greensboro, North Carolina, I mean, we was on that campus, for me, like, I felt it. And I know that sounds a little corny, but I just walk around that campus, you know, seeing the Greensboro Four, hearing the stories about that, seeing McNair Hall, like, I just kind of felt it. And I was like, you know, even my mom was like, this is where you need to be. And so that really settled it, man, just being able to finally, first time in my life, be going to a place where not only am I getting educated, but I'm just around nothing but people that look like me, that talk like me, being able to have like regular conversations with the teachers in a way that like we could relate and respond. And so it was awesome. The football thing didn't work out, but you know, that was the most part of it, was just getting that education, getting those connections. And I still have friends that I met there to this day for over 20 years. You know, we've become like family. So it's been a big part of my life.
2: Now, we see the TV program about HBCUs. Tell us about your experience and why it's so dear to you today.
1: My experience was, of course I'm biased, my experience was fantastic. I mean, obviously the first year for me was shocking, right? Here's a kid moving from California, going clear across the country to North Carolina. And, you know, it was a shock, right? Everything from the culture to the accents, all those good things. But then getting there, really that connection with the students, seeing, you know, other black students. We were studying to be engineers, we were studying to be nurses, going into business, connecting with the teachers who were there and how they were giving back. And so it was just at every single aspect I had support from, again, from people that looked like me, and that connection and that kind of family appeal to it, to where I kind of always say it's kind of like, you know, how you are with your cousins. Like, you know, I can talk about my cousin, but you can't talk about my cousin. And that's how it was with like all the HBCUs, right? So even when I met people from, you know, Howard or Hampton, right? And we would, you know, talk trash to each other, but we all knew it was just, we all shared this thing. Like, we were all going to HBCUs and all of us really rooting for each other. As much as there might have been rivalries, we were still rooting for each other. And it meant so much more when I came out, because after that 4 years, then coming back out into corporate America and realizing like, okay, well, this is real life, right? I'm not always going to be surrounded by my people. And from there, hence why I wrote in the book, right? A lot of times I'm the only one in the room. And so having that 4 years of just connection and love and support, it's just been awesome. And it's something that I want everybody to feel. I even root for like my younger cousins now, like anybody that's coming up, I try to get them to go take a look at HBCUs. Obviously I try and get everybody to go to North Carolina A&T. But I just think it's something that every black child, every black, young black man, young woman should have that opportunity to know that, like, in this world sometimes it feels a lot like people don't want you to succeed. And to have a place where you can go and to know that everybody there wants you to succeed and is rooting for you, I think that's very special.
2: So what led you to majoring in computer science?
1: Man, so it was just an affinity for computers. Like, I had a fascination with them. My stepdad, when I was younger, used to build computers all the time. And I was always just kind of fascinated by it, looking at it, like tinkering around with it. And so he was just like, okay, clearly you have an interest in this. So then he took me to Fry's out in California. So Fry's is like, it's like the Walmart of electronics stores. Like, you walk in there, everything's in there, right? And so I lost my mind. I was like, this is crazy. You got all these parts. You can do all these things. So then, you know, he built the computer, showed me how everything worked. And so I never had like a fear of computers. I was like, 'cause I've seen the inside. I know how they come together. So I was just always fascinated with them. So at the time it was coming to college, I was going down, there were two paths I wanted to go down. One was either become a lawyer, because I love to debate, I love to tell stories, I love to argue, as most people would say, or computer science. When I looked at law school and how long I was going to have to be in college, I was like, you know, I think I'm going to go computer science. This is only 4 years, and law school is going to be like eight. I'm good. And the rest is kind of history from there. But I loved that. I learned how to program and just that aspect of the things, how you can take your creativity and apply it to computing was just fascinating, and I loved everything about it.
2: First job out of college?
1: First job out of college was working for Lockheed Martin. I got hired as a software engineer. And I was assigned to do some contract work for the federal government. So I worked with a lot of we'll call it the intelligence community. And so I was just doing programming.

0: really, I would say, like, weirdly, right? I'm coming out of college, I'm getting a security clearance. By the time I'm 24, 25, I got a, you know, top secret clearance and doing all this stuff or whatever. So it was definitely a different feeling, but it was cool because I got a chance to solve a lot of complex problems and flex my computing knowledge and learn more things and also solve interesting problems at the same time.
1: Obviously, you were doing well in that endeavor, but when did you decide that you needed to make a change to address some of the issues that you were facing?
0: So it was around 2016. I was in St. Louis at a Secure World conference, and I was on a panel, you know, speaking about different things in identity and access management. And as I came off the panel, people were, you know, coming up and, you know, talking to the speakers. And there was this gentleman there. He was an older gentleman, probably about 50, early 50s. And as he came to talk to me, he was just like, he was a man, young man, I'm so proud of you. It's, you know, I've been in this field now for 10 years. I switched on late in life. He goes, and I don't see, you know, I don't see enough of us, you know, up there. He goes, but to see you up there, speaking the way you speak, being so knowledgeable, you know, controlling the stage. And he starts tearing up. He goes, man, it brings me a lot of joy. It gives me hope that, you know, there's more of us that can do something in this stage. He goes, what you did up there was just powerful, man. Just to be able to see you up there, you know, did my heart well. And that really just kind of stuck with me. I mean, up until that point in my career, I've been going to work. I've been doing my things. And I've been having success, but it was just kind of like, you know, I'm just out, you know, trying to do what's best for me. And it was then that I started really noticing, like, you know, before this became a big saying, that representation matters, that it's important to see people that look like you doing things that you want to do. And so that's when really the drive hit me that, like, I've got to be doing more than just, you know, serving myself and doing my career. I got to make sure that I'm helping other people, either A, that want to get into this field, or that are currently in it, and letting them know that there's more of us here, and that there's somebody there that understands what they're going through, right? And we can be on these stages, we can have these conversations just like everybody else.
1: If you're just joining us, I'm Johnny O'Hanson Jr., and you're listening to In Black America from KUT Radio. And we're speaking with David Lee, Chief Evangelist and Visionary for Tech Diversity, and also founder and president of On the Corner Media Group. Mr. Lee, what are some of the things that you want to try to address to affect change in the tech industry?
0: One of the biggest things, honestly, is addressing the DEI problem, right? The diversity, equity, inclusion problem. You know, it is, the numbers are just atrocious in tech. And I've done a couple of, you know, conversations about this the last couple of years. I've spoken about this at some conferences. We need to do more to make sure that we're creating, both from a pipeline perspective, better opportunities for more people of color to get into the tech space. We complain a lot about in the tech space about there's not enough, there's, you know, there's all these jobs, none of the people to fill them, but we keep looking at the same pool. We want to go to MIT and Stanford, and I'm knocking any of these universities, but it's like, we think that's the only place where we can find this talent. And there's so much work to be done that there's wide array of places to go. And so the main thing that I want to address is, one, make sure we get more diverse teams. And it's becoming more and more important now because of where we're going with technology. You know, we look at things like using facial recognition and AI programs for things such as in policing. And when you do things like that, it's been proven a number of times that a lot of these proofing algorithms struggle when it comes to people with melanated skin, right? To say it more succinctly, the darker you are, the harder it is for it to recognize the difference between people. There's been reports of people getting misidentified, and therefore now they're getting arrested or charged for something they didn't do simply because the algorithm couldn't tell the difference between one black face and another, right? These are the type of reasons why we need more diverse teams working on these type of things and in these type of fields to not only bring that different perspective, but also make sure that we're creating technology that suits everybody. And also, it just helps the black community. I mean, the tech field is one of the most lucrative fields that you can get in, and it's an area where we are sorely behind on because we're not getting access to that capital. So that's one of the things that I really want to focus on and change, and making sure that people understand that DEI is not, and just like affirmative action wasn't, oh, we just want to hire somebody to check a box and we want to put somebody in a position that they don't deserve. No, it's about making sure that when you're creating that pool of talent, you're looking everywhere. You're widening your search, and also you're making sure that your culture, your organization is set up in an equitable manner, that you are doing things in a culture that makes sure you are inclusive of everybody and not just you and your white buddies like it's mostly, because when you look at tech, it is 96%, you know, Caucasian male.
1: When should we start

0: developing this pool of talent? At what level in the educational ladder should particularly African Americans be made aware of these opportunities?
1: my default answer is I want to say everyone, but if I had to pick one, right, and say, listen, start when they're young, right? We got to get more of our kids interested in STEM. I would say right around the ages of around 7 to 10, right? When you start to look at, when I've talked to a lot of my, white colleagues in the space, and I asked them about, when they first get interested in stuff like that, some of these guys were programming at 8, 9 years old. They were messing around with computers, at a very young age and networking and doing different things, right? Because it was fun to them and they had that access. And so, and then that just creates that curiosity and develops that pipeline. And so for us, we need to do the same thing and make sure that our kids are getting involved in, and when I say STEM, science, technology, engineering, math, at that early age. And sometimes it's going to mean, making sure the school systems are offering certain things. And if they're not, that means that we've got to do a little bit more. And especially now, because there's so many things out there, YouTube, the Khan Academies of the world, there's so much information, making sure that we're, as parents, as uncles, as cousins, making sure that we're helping them get that access. Maybe they're not getting the school system, okay? That's a different story and a different fight for a different day. But that doesn't mean we can't still get them access to this and get them interested. Make it fun and exciting for them, because as we've seen for the past 2 decades, this tech wave is the future, right? It is the future. It is now the present. It's how we, work on a day-to-day basis. And we should have our kids more involved in that, understanding it, so they can start to widen that pool, and we can stop these companies from using the excuse of, oh, we can't find qualified candidates, right? That's one of the excuses that I like to use. Well, let's make sure that we're increasing that pipeline from a young age.
0: I see a lot of gaming going on. Is this an entree to what you're trying to articulate of being involved in the tech industry, and they don't know that they are already being programmed or already involved in something that could be a future endeavor?
1: Absolutely. I think gaming is, in fact, an associate of mine here in Georgia. He was in cybersecurity. He started an e-gaming center where he teaches or allows the kids to play, online games, but also teaches them cybersecurity. But yeah, absolutely. That is the gaming aspect of it, as big as it has now, that is very much an entry point into, you can call it a gateway, if you will, into programming, into technology, right? There's a ton of technology that goes in to creating those games. So I talk to kids all the time, like, if you really enjoy playing games, hey, let's look at how you can create one, right? Hey, actually now you can get paid just to game, which is awesome. I'm like, telling my mom today, I was born in the wrong freaking, decade, man. Like, I want to get paid to do games. But yeah, absolutely. It is definitely a gateway and an entrance for these kids or even, heck, even young adults, right, to get into the tech field.
0: Are you having conversation with these tech companies that they need to attend some of these HBCUs to form partnerships?
1: Absolutely. That's one of the first things when a lot of companies ask me, well, what can we do to, kind of get a more diverse pool? I'm like, well, number one, like, start doing partnerships with HBCUs, right? Get on the campuses, get relationships there. There are, tons of qualified engineers, mathematicians, data scientists, at robotics engineers at these HBCUs. I mean, that's step one. And quite honestly, it's the most obvious one and it's the easiest one, which tells me that a lot of the problems that these companies have is just intent. They're not really trying, right? I mean, because if you want to sit here and say, we can't find black candidates for, computer science, I was like, well, have you been to any HBCU? They have computer science programs. There's plenty of kids coming out right there. So yeah, that's definitely the number one thing that I tell these companies is make sure you're partnering with these HBCUs, talk to them, talk to their recruiters, get on campuses, right? That's the easiest and most effective way to widen the pool.
0: What changes have you seen thus far with these tech companies? Are they making a sincere effort to attract more people of color?
1: I would say some are, and it's very few. Most of them are not, if I'm being very honest and transparent. Mm-hmm. They took advantage of the whole 2020 thing and, the George Floyd tragedy that happened, and nobody wanted to seem like, well, it's not like we don't want to seem like we support, so we'll do this and we'll change our logo color and all these things or whatever, but it wasn't intentful. It wasn't genuine. Now, some companies truly are, and they are looking to make sure they're looking at their hiring practices. They're doing bias training, which is, I think, is a big thing. They realize that we all have bias, and it's okay. Being biased doesn't make you racist. You just need to be aware of your bias and put things in place to make sure that that doesn't hamper your activities. So there are some companies that are willing to invest in it, but a majority of them are not, right? They just kind of rolled the 2020 thing to do, and now they just went back to their same old hiring practices, which is we're just going to hire from what we know. A lot of hiring in tech space is all network-based. You're going to hire friends or friends of friends or people that you worked with, and again, because of the numbers, most of those pools are homogenous. So it is that they're not doing as much as they could, and it's a reason why, you know, I like to talk about it. I like to write about it, and then I'm constantly finding other people that are talking about it, and we want to keep this front of mind to hold these companies to the fire, to say this is something that you have to actually make an investment in and do.
0: Are colleges and universities the only places where individuals can achieve and obtain this type of talent?
1: Absolutely not. There's boot camps now that are happening. People, you know, it is getting a tech doesn't require a degree anymore. Now, depending on the area that you're going into, that may change. But most of the positions don't need necessarily a degree, but they do need tech skills. And now there's boot camps. There's, again, like I speak to, like Khan Academy. There's another one, a big online course that I'm not thinking of right now. But there's ways to go and learn and get these skills. And so you can partner with, you know, certain organizations that do boot camps. There's professional organizations like CISSP. For my field, Identity and Access Management, we have ID Pro. There's professional organizations where you can partner with to understand where else can we get more talent. So it's not just universities. There are professional organizations. Organizations that run boot camps and certification programs, that you can also find this talent.
0: When we speak of the tech industry, what are we speaking of? What are the companies? You don't have to name the company, but what are some of the things that make up that particular entity?
1: So when you talk about the tech industry, you're looking at anything that deals with computing or software programming. So those are any company that creates either chips for computers or creates interfaces for computers, so software programs. We hear SaaS, which is software as a service. You also have, you know, you can also look at it manufacturing. Certain manufacturing can consider tech, considering what they're building and how they're going there. So it's become so broad because we use tech just about any and everywhere now. But mostly when you consider tech, most people think of software companies. So a company that either makes a software program or software service that they sell to either consumers or other businesses, in general, that's what most people are going to consider tech.
0: If we're not involved in this particular industry, what type of devastating effect is it going to have on the economic stability of the African American community?
1: I think it's going to have a big one. As we look at, again, like I said, tech is a very lucrative career, and it only kind of goes up from there. And as we've seen, well, maybe not everybody has seen, but over the past couple of years, we've seen some very alarming stats when you look at the overall financial wellness of Black Americans. And, you know, to keep it, you know, straight, it's like we are amongst the lowest. However, as far as like net worth, however, we spend one of the most. Like Black Americans spend over $1 trillion of the GDP within America, but we don't have access to a lot of that capital that's coming in. So as this continues to be a thing and Black net worth goes lower and tech continues to rise, and we're not a part of that, that's income that's not coming into our families, which then not goes into our communities. And so it's something that we just can't ignore anymore as a community. Like, we need to make sure that we're getting involved in this field to make sure that we are providing the income for our families and our communities.
0: Before we run out of time, Mr. Lee, talk to us about the unconscious biases that African Americans or people of color are facing and you're trying to address with these companies.
1: Part of it is just, I'll give a good example, and when you, I'm going to use an example most people probably relate with, like just names, right? Mm-hmm. You know, in the Black community, we name our children different names, right? We don't just name them like David or Tom or things of that nature. You see this in any culture. And one of the biases that a lot of people just don't realize they have is that they'll see a name and they automatically say, well, I don't recognize that. Or in their head, they see a name and they automatically think something else. So they go somewhere else. And so then there's expectations already placed on them just by seeing a name. And that drives how they look at a resume or how they look at certain experience. To give you a very concrete example, and I talk about this in my book, when I was first coming out, my last name is Lee, L-E-E. And so when you just look at my resume, people think I'm Asian. So all of a sudden, they see my name, they see computer science, and so there's these expectations that, oh, man, he's Asian, he's going to be good at math, all these things there. And then they see me, and they're like, oh, you're not what I'm expecting. And so all of a sudden, like, the interview kind of changes. These are things that are biases that, people have, and sometimes they just don't realize that they have, that we have to work in changing in the hiring practices. One of the things I tell companies is very easy. Take the names when you're screening the resumes. Just look at the experience. Obviously, you want to get the name if you decide to interview the candidate because you want to call somebody by their name, right? Take the time to learn how to pronounce their name, right? It's okay to just ask somebody at the beginning of the call, like, hey, I just want to make sure I pronounce it right, right? Because I'm a big proponent of you know, making sure I say somebody's names correctly. Can you tell me how to pronounce your name, right? It's simple things like that that we can, that these companies can start to do to make sure that they're, you know, trying to prevent these biases from creeping in into how they hire.
0: David Lee, Chief Evangelist and Visionary for Tech Diversity, co-founder and president of On the Corner Media Group, and author of The Only One in the Room. 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The views and opinions expressed on this program are not necessarily those of this station or of the University of Texas at Austin. Until we have the opportunity again for technical producer David Alvarez, I'm Johnny O. Hansen, Jr. Thank you for joining us today. 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
2: Online Tenant Advocacy Group. Alexandria Guzman Gomez has been helping migrants with housing. She started a rent relief effort in Minneapolis in January that has paid over $1.5 million in rent. But as of lately, community members are not donating as much.
3: I think a lot of people are just burnt out. They're burnt out. They don't have the time. They also don't have the money anymore.
2: Food and gas have gotten pricier, and volunteers as well as donors have lives to return to. They hope others will step up. Sergio Martinez Beltran, NPR News, Minneapolis.
4: Deadlines approaching to avert a strike on the Long Island Railroad, North America's busiest commuter railroad. The LIRR serves New York City's eastern suburbs. It transports roughly a quarter million customers each weekday. It has been unable to reach an agreement with union officials representing locomotive engineers, signalmen, and other train employees. Both sides have until 12:01 a.m. Saturday to reach a labor contract agreement. If not, union workers could strike or be locked out by management. I'm Lakshmi Singh, NPR News.
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0: From NPR and WBUR, I'm Peter O'Dowd in Phoenix.
1: I'm Anthony Brooks in Boston. It's here and now. The abortion pill mifepristone is still available to Americans over the phone and through video visits. The Supreme Court put a hold on a lower court order that would have restricted how the medication is prescribed. Mifepristone is one of two drugs given for most medication abortions, and many people living in states where abortion is restricted can get it via telehealth, and that access will continue while the case is being litigated. We want to get some reaction from Carol Tobias. She's president of the National Right to Life Committee, the country's largest organization opposing abortion rights. And Carol Tobias, welcome. Good to have you.
2: Thanks, Anthony. It's great to be on.
1: So what's your reaction to the order from the Supreme Court allowing people to continue to get mifepristone, at least for now?
2: I was extremely disappointed. I think Justice Alito had a great dissent when he said, we passed Dobbs and told the states that they can set their own laws. And yet what the court did yesterday was tell pro-life states that they don't have the authority that was given to them in Dobbs. I think it was a tragic decision.
1: So all this was prompted by a lawsuit filed by the state of Louisiana seeking to reimpose a requirement that patients obtain the medication only after seeing a doctor in person. And we spoke this week to Dr. Celine Gounder. She's editor-at-large for public health at KFF Health News. And she said there's more than 20 years of evidence that suggests that mifepristone is safe. So let's listen.
3: Over time, it has become very clear that this is a very safe medication, as safe as medications like Tylenol or, let's say, Viagra. It's safer than Viagra. And yet there have been efforts to roll back some of the changes that have been made over time in terms of access to mifepristone through telemedicine. And big picture, when you make it harder for people to access any medication, well, fewer people are going to access it. So the real question here is, are people claiming safety issues with mifepristone because there are truly safety issues, which is not what the science has shown, or is it because they simply just want to restrict access?
1: So can I respond to that? Is this about restricting access or safety issues?
2: It is about both, but this is definitely about safety for women, and it is wrong to say that this is the pill is safe. 10 years ago, in 2016, the FDA told abortion providers, hospitals, emergency rooms, you do not have to report complications. Just tell us if a woman dies.
1: So we're looking at figures here from the FDA that shows more than 7.5 million people have taken mifepristone since 2000. There have been some 36 deaths associated with the drug, but according to Johns Hopkins, no deaths have been directly attributed to this drug.
2: We have no idea how many women have been injured. I certainly don't want any of them dying, but we are ignoring the fact that they can be hemorrhaging, they can get a serious infection, sepsis, incomplete abortion is a complication, and if they are not getting the treatment because they think they took the pills and the abortion is done, that's just not helping the women at all.
1: Are you concerned that more women could die or be injured if they try to end pregnancies themselves, if they can't access legal abortion?
2: There are a lot of programs available, and I love that the federal government just came out with moms.gov to show women all the different resources that are available. And I would encourage any of them, all women who are pregnant, to look at the resources that are available. Ending the life of their unborn child is not going to remove any problem that they may be having at that time.
1: Do you need to be thinking about other supports for families? For example, there's no federal paid family leave. Many, especially uninsured women, face enormous costs for prenatal care, infant care.
2: Well, I think that's where the so-called red states, or the states that have pro-life laws, have been doing a tremendous amount of effort and work to step up to meet those demands. If you look at some of the programs that are available now, nurses in many of the states, county health nurses, can make home visits to make sure that mom and baby are doing okay. Innovative things like Texas saying if you're in college on a scholarship and you find yourself pregnant and want to drop out of college and take care of that baby, The scholarship is still waiting for you whenever you decide to come back.
1: I want to ask you one more question about the future, and that is the anti-abortion movement, obviously successful watching Roe versus Wade fall. Do you have other targets in mind? Are you trying to reduce, for example, access to birth control?
2: No. I mean, that's not on the horizon. I think that the biggest concern today is what Justice Alito said. The Supreme Court told the states they could set their own laws, and now the court has agreed that they can't.
1: Carol Tobias, president of the National Right to Life Committee. That's the country's largest organization that opposes abortion rights. Thanks so much for joining us today, Carol. We appreciate it.
2: Thanks, Anthony.
1: And a quick note to clarify some of what we just heard. The FDA has found that adverse effects for mifepristone are extremely rare. 10 years ago, the agency did reduce reporting requirements for complications from the drug, but that was because they had 15 years of data showing it is safe. According to Dr. Celine Gounder of KFF Health News, it is common for the FDA to reduce the reporting requirements for any medication once it is deemed safe.
0: All right. Well, Jerome Powell's turbulent tenure as chair of the Federal Reserve comes to an end today, and President Trump's pick to replace him will not have an easy job. Kevin Warsh inherits a central bank under pressure from the president to lower interest rates and an economy rattled by a war in the Middle East that's driving inflation even higher. Loretta Mester was president and CEO of the Federal Reserve Bank of Cleveland from 2014 to 2024. Loretta, thanks for joining us.
4: Thanks for having me.
0: Kevin Warsh is a former Fed governor, so he's got lots of experience, but he's also been scathing in his critiques of the central bank in recent years, primarily over the Fed's failure to slow inflation during the pandemic. What kind of leader do you think he'll be?
4: Well, you're right. Kevin has been pretty critical of the Fed, but he's an experienced central banker, as you pointed out, and he's been a governor both in normal economic times and also during the global financial crisis. So he has that experience, which I think will serve him well. He also really understands the Fed culture, having been there, and it really is this consensus-building collegial culture of people bringing different ideas to the table. And I think that'll serve him well, too, because he understands that culture and how to get a group as large as the Federal Open Market Committee, which sets the policy rate, kind of together on the same page, allowing discussion, allowing dissents, but getting them moving in the right direction. And he has experience as a financial market practitioner, which means that he understands the interaction between the actions the Fed takes on monetary policy and then also the actions that the implications they have for financial markets.
0: Well, as you know, his independence will be closely watched because President Trump constantly pressured the outgoing chair, Jerome Powell, to lower interest rates. Here's Republican Senator John Kennedy asking Warsh about that at his recent confirmation hearing.
5: Are you going to be the president's human sock puppet?
6: Senator, absolutely not.
5: Are you going to be anybody's human sock puppet?
6: No, I'm honored the president nominated me for the position, and I'll be an independent actor if confirmed as chairman of the Federal Reserve.
0: How will you judge if Warsh is doing the job independently of President Trump in politics?
4: Well, every new Fed chair has to get tested, and he'll be tested, and the environment is one that's much more challenging because of the actions that the president's taken. I think he's been given a gift in the sense that after the last meeting of the Fed, they basically left a bias in that statement, basically saying that they thought when the next time the Fed moved, whenever that would be, it probably would be to cut interest rates. He can take that out of that statement at the next meeting, his first meeting in June, and that will be a strong indication that he isn't necessarily just going to do what the president tells him to do. I've seen Kevin in action. I don't believe he's just going to do what President Trump tells him. I think he's going to bring a lens of what's best for the economy and the American people. He may have different views on other people, but it's all going to be based on analysis of what's happening in the economy and what is needed from policymakers to achieve the dual-mandate goals of inflation being at 2%, price stability, and also full employment.
0: Well, to that point, he's stepping into this job with inflation that's been persistently above that 2% target. There's a war in Iran. that's spiking prices even higher. And there are now some members of the Fed board who've talked about raising interest rates because of economic conditions. You referenced this before. Warsh has said he wants messier Fed meetings. Do you expect he's going to get the lively debates he's looking for?
4: Well, there's certainly a debate going on, but there should be, given all the challenges that we see in the economy. And you're right, I believe that we do have an inflation problem. So I don't think that Kevin can come in and make an argument that it's time to cut interest rates now. He may have a goal of moving there by recognizing that certain things are happening in the economy that may be disinflationary. He's been making an argument that AI, artificial intelligence, you know, is going to put downward pressure on inflation. But there's no way he can make that argument today. Right now, we have an inflation problem, and he's going to have to address that with his committee.
0: Jerome Powell will stay on as a Fed governor, which is highly unusual. He says he wants to protect the Fed's independence. I'm curious what you think of that move.
4: Well, I don't think he had a choice, really, given the conditions that he was operating under. The court case, you know, even though it was sort of dropped and put in the bailiwick of the IG, the, you know, at the Fed.
0: You're referring to the investigation over the renovation of the central bank's headquarters, right?
4: Right. I think that I think that he has to stay until that is fully and truly resolved. And I think that IG report, when it comes out, will help in that, move that along. But I think he's right to stay under these circumstances.
0: All right. Loretta Mester, former president of the Federal Reserve Bank of Cleveland, thank you so much for your insights. We appreciate it.
4: Thank you.
0: So, with us, we have a lot more to come. This is Here and Now.

0: currently deployed across the Middle East, and behind each troop is a group of loved ones anxiously awaiting their return.
1: I want to ask him, are you okay? But then he'll shut down. So I have to say something like, not much longer, baby.
0: I'm Issa Chang. We hear from a military family in Los Angeles on the next All Things Considered from NPR News.

0: Funding for Here and Now comes from the Museum of Science, Boston. With winter in the rear view, the museum is hosting new spring interactive exhibits and science displays centered on engineering and innovation for learners of all ages. Additional details are at mos.org.
1: I'm Scott Tong. This is Here and Now. Today is my last day reporting in China, where I've been all week. And Morning Edition host Steve Inskeep has been here too. We started out in different directions, but ended in Beijing, where the summit between Presidents Trump and Xi concluded today. So we figured we'd check in with each other to talk about our travels, the summit, and where China seems to be today. Steve, it's good to see you in person.
2: Yeah, it's great to see you here.
1: In Beijing, I have a list of questions in front of me, but let's just kind of talk about where you've been in China, where
2: sure.
1: I've been in China. The summit in Beijing has come and gone. A lot of pomp, a lot of images of respect between two presidents.
2: Yeah.
1: You've talked to big thinkers, analysts, economists about this. What strikes you broadly about the China-U.S. relationship now?
2: Well, it's clearly, this is a moment. It's not a hinge point of anything. It's just a moment in a continuing story. The Chinese economy was weak for a while. It's still uneven. You do see that. But you see a lot of technological advancement. You see continued strong exports. And you see the United States still thrashing toward the approach it wants to take toward this country. And part of that is the nature of this administration, which goes transactionally from deal to deal to deal. But part of it is I'm not sure that Americans broadly know what to think of this country at this moment, whether they want to think of it as a rival, whether they want to think of it as a commercial opportunity, whether they want to think of it as a competitor or as a threat.
1: Mm-hmm.
2: Maybe it's all those things at once to the United States, but clearly part of that is the commercial opportunity. And really the most impressive thing that President Trump's side did in this summit was not any of the deals that we know about so far, because they strike us as vague and incomplete.
1: And spoken from one side.
2: Yeah. The impressive thing was bringing so many big-time CEOs of trillion-dollar companies, in some cases, here to Beijing. Although, in a way, what they were saying is, we want to respect the Chinese market, and we want to continue to get all of that we can.
1: Yeah, well, and that is a framing clearly the Chinese side. One is to be seen as peers, to be seen as kind of on the same level with each other, perhaps succeeded there. On the economy, who did you talk to get a sense of how it's going? I asked because I got a haircut yesterday, and I spoke to the barber, and I said, the air in Beijing is so good. And you said, well, it's good because all the factories are closed down. He's from the north, the Rust Belt of China, near Russia, and he says, yeah, when I go home, I see more colors of fish. It looks great. The air is good because the economy is terrible, because the factories have all shut down.
2: Wow.
1: And that was kind of his anecdote. I wonder what you've heard.
2: Well, first, I don't know where he was on Wednesday, because the air was not any good on Wednesday.
1: That's true.
2: But in any case, I believe the man generally that the air quality is better in Beijing. I had an opportunity to spend a few days in Shenzhen, giant, giant city in the south, the tech capital traditionally of China over the last several decades, the home of Huawei, a giant company that we did a story on this week, but I have a bunch of Alibaba, we could go on and on. But we talked with people at the top and at the bottom. You go to Huawei and you're on this spectacular campus. It's amazing, an amazing show of wealth and power. And we also went through some of Shenzhen's urban villages, as they're called.
1: Where the apartments are right next to each other.
2: Extremely densely packed, and people living in tiny spaces. And we were at the bottom of this little crevice of an alley, you know, with tall buildings on either side, and there's a man and woman sitting on folding chairs just passing some time, and the woman describes how she makes her living as a street sweeper with one of those straw brooms, traditional straw brooms, and she gets paid a little money, and she and her partner were in an apartment with two other adults, four people in a one-bedroom apartment, and that's their life.
1: Yeah.
2: And so there are people who are struggling. And there are people who have better jobs, good jobs, who say they're spending 50% of their income on the mortgage. So there are people who are struggling, and yet there continue to be limitless possibilities here and immense strengths, which is one of the reasons that China is giving the United States so much economic trouble at the moment.
1: Yeah. Shenzhen is one of my favorite places to go in China. Everyone is kind of from somewhere else. There's so much innovation. It's a very new city.
2: Everyone has to be from somewhere else. There was no city.
1: Yeah, before. And I also did a reporting trip to Huawei years ago. This is before the pandemic.
2: Yeah.
1: And they're being hit by American sanctions. they could not use the Android phone technology, and they could not use the semiconductors. And I remember a couple images, you may have seen them on Huawei's campus, which they put up, and it's an old warplane. It's a biplane, and it's riddled with bullets, but it's still flying.
2: Wow.
1: Right? And the idea is it's a resilient company. You went to Huawei. As they've tried to work their way around these sanctions, how's it going?
2: Well, the analysis that I got, both from talking with company officials and with outside people who observed them, is that they have nearly recovered the level of revenues that they had before the United States hit them, which is impressive, although, of course, other tech companies grew tremendously in that time. So they've suffered, as a company, quite a lot. But they've invested tremendously in research and development, and they've tried to find ways to make their products competitive. They plunge in and continue to dominate the consumer market here in China, which is a tremendous advantage to have that market, and they continue to operate overseas as well, and they continue to broaden their product line. They're doing autonomous driving vehicles. They don't make the vehicle, but they make the equipment that makes it drive itself. So it's a company that is trying to fight and continue.
1: Yeah, well, I guess it goes to the challenging question. There's so much talk in China of being self-sufficient. It sounds like you've seen how it's a challenge.
2: And that was one of the themes we pursued in our reporting. Both China and the United States needing to find ways to do without the other, because each has fired a big economic gun at the other. The U.S. denying the Chinese chips, China denying the United States rare earths.
1: Yeah.
2: And our parallel story to Huawei in the United States was we did a story on a mine in Wyoming where a company hopes to be mining rare earths that would be a source independent of China. They claim to have enough material in the ground to supply the entire United States for years. But having the rare earths is not the problem.
1: You have to process
2: them. Processing them is the problem. You have to do it economically and without massive pollution. And that is hard for most of the world to do. And China has accepted the pollution and does the work efficiently.
1: Yeah. You've come to China several times. You've seen a lot of the world. What do we Americans get wrong about China?
2: Oh, wow. Having visited here a few times, I think this is true of a lot of places. Mm. I don't think that people in my country ever know enough about anywhere.
1: Hmm.
2: China and a lot of countries are like this, but this is a really big one. You're looking out, and it's like you're looking out at the surface of the ocean. And you just need to at least be conscious there's unbelievable amount of things going on beneath the surface. I will say that I think Americans, if they do have an idea of China economically, they have an idea of China stealing trade secrets from the United States, which definitely has happened. Without a doubt has happened. But there's another thing that happens in China that you notice when you get to know some people, which is that there's a lot of people who are working really hard.
1: Oh, yeah.
2: They're working really hard jobs, and they're working jobs that not everybody would want. And in exchange, they're getting paid enough to live in a very small apartment that a lot of Americans would not find acceptable.
1: Yeah.
2: The living standards have come up here tremendously, but there's a lot of people working hard.
1: Yeah.
2: Now, I want to ask you, you were in Shanghai in the last few days, which is one of the most fascinating cities on Earth, and you know it really well. So what's it like to go back now?
1: Fairly well. I went back to a place I've been to a number of times in the former French concession. It's this beautiful, there are old French trees there, and it is still the most beautiful part of Shanghai. And I went to the street where my mom grew up.
2: Oh, wow.
1: She was born here, and it's a long, kind of tumultuous story. The building is not there anymore, but whenever I go, I think about actually a long connection between the U.S. and China. Right, we're talking about the relationship here. But my mom's mom, she was born in China, went to a boarding school run by American missionaries.
2: Mm.
1: So that side of my family's connection to the outside world was through Americans. You know, back then,
2: there are a lot of Chinese stories like that.
1: There are a lot. And on my father's side, the first person out of the village kind of went and connected with Western ideas and went to Japan.
2: Mm.
1: I guess the relationship for a century was there was American knowledge. The Americans came and built universities that are still standing here, built hospitals that are still standing here in China. And in the 80s and 90s, they brought investment, technology, and ideas. And now China's where it is. That just strikes me as remarkable. And then when I'm kind of walking through Shanghai, where my mom grew up, and I'm seeing people of a certain age, maybe you're 70 and 80, and what have you seen? You've seen China starting at zero, right, in 1980, and here you are.
2: Amazing, amazing. I haven't seen China, if they're old enough, seen China dig itself further into a hole and then come back to where it is now.
1: Oh, my goodness, yeah, yeah, and you've heard these stories, but I reported a story actually on my grandfather this weekend.
2: Mm.
1: He was a counter-revolutionary. The police came for him in 1951.
2: Wow.
1: And he was sent to the Chinese Gulag.
2: Was he really counter-revolutionary? Because I imagine a lot of innocent people being
1: swept. Well, a lot of people got caught up in this. They were targeting all kinds of people for what they did during the Japanese occupation, whether they were landlords, whether they had a good reason to be arrested or not. He got swept up in that.
2: Mm-hmm.
1: And he, like 8 million Chinese people, were sent to the labor camps and didn't come back.
2: Wow.
1: And for me, it's just a story of discovery. But for China, that's everyone. Everyone has a version. My uncle, when I was kind of excavating some of this story for a book I wrote several years ago, he says, why do you want to know my story? Everyone has a story like this. This is just mine.
2: Amazing.
1: Steve Inskeep, so good to talk to you. Thank you for taking the time.
2: Scott, it's a pleasure to travel with you for a moment.
1: And you can find all my stories from China at hereandnow.org.

Live from NPR News in Boston, I'm Steve Brown. President Trump says he has not yet made a decision on whether a major sale of U.S. arms to Taiwan can move forward following his three-day visit to China. The president spoke to reporters today as he flew back to the U.S. on Air Force One. Trump's Republican administration has authorized the sale, but it has yet to proceed. China opposes the deal and has suggested that Washington's relationship with the self-governing island is a key factor in China-U.S. relations. The U.S.-Israeli war with Iran and the closure of the Strait of Hormuz have sent economic shockwaves across the Mideast. In Lebanon, those woes have been compounded by the country's existing economic problems. Lebanon has already been battered by Hezbollah and Israel's last war, which ended in late 2024, and cost the country an estimated $11 billion in damage and economic losses. The renewed fighting is making the situation worse, with 1.2 million Lebanese displaced. The U.S. Environmental Protection Agency wants to relax limits that require coal-fired power plants to prevent the release of toxic heavy metals into streams and rivers. The EPA says a three-year-old rule was unduly costly for the energy industry at a time when energy demand is spiking. 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
1: It's here now. The Japanese automaker Honda is losing a lot of money. For the first time in 70 years, the company posted an annual loss. And the recent pullback from electric vehicles in the U.S. is a big part of its problem. Mike Regan is with us now. He's a managing editor at Bloomberg News. Mike, welcome back.
2: Well, thanks, Pat. Thanks for having me.
1: Honda lost nearly $3 billion last fiscal year, which is a very significant change of fortune for a car maker that isn't used to losing money. What exactly happened, Mike?
2: Well, if you think back to when President Biden was still in office, the U.S. had a tremendous number of incentives in place for electric vehicles, you know, tax credits and, you know, incentives to build out the network of charging stations around the country. And at that time, Honda made the decision to really bet aggressively on electric vehicles. In fact, they had ambitions to basically sell only electric vehicles by the year 2040. And then, of course, President Trump came in office, and he basically did a 180 on sort of the White House's approach to electric vehicles, and got rid of so many of the incentives. You know, there's been a court battle over the building up the charging network across the country. So it really just killed the demand. Didn't kill it completely, but really did hurt the demand for electric vehicles in the U.S. So what Honda did is basically pull the plug on a partnership with Sony earlier in the year to launch some new electric vehicles in partnership with them, really just months before the vehicles were set to come on the market. And when you do something like that, you have to write down all the investments you've made for that project. So that's really the story of this loss this year, is the major write-downs of the value of the investments that they put in place during the Biden administration.
1: Well, Honda, meanwhile, is also scrapping that vision you were talking about to go fully electric or hydrogen by 2040. other automakers have also backtracked on EV investments. So what does that mean for the future of electric vehicles in general?
2: Yeah, I mean, it's definitely not as bright as they once were. Even Tesla, you know, the leader in the U.S., had a decline in sales last year after really tremendous sales growth in previous years. As far as Honda, they're sort of doubling down on hybrids. You know, I think part of the drop in demand is people are nervous that the charging stations won't be, you know, increased and supported as much as they had hoped. So the hybrid is sort of a compromise that Honda is betting on will really be the future.
1: With federal policy going back and forth, potentially changing every 4 years with a new president, how do automakers figure out their long-term plans in the United States?
2: Well, you know, clearly they're really struggling to do that. And I think, you know, we'll have to see who the next president is and if we do another 180, but it's certainly a very difficult time for, especially, you know, a legacy gasoline automaker to try to prepare for the future.
1: Mike Regan is a managing editor at Bloomberg. Mike, thanks so much. Good to speak with you.
2: Thanks.
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0: to broaden the diversity of their student body, colleges are trying to recruit rural students from across the country. For some students, the move is a bit of an adjustment.
1: They know, like, oh my god, like, oh, this is like a titration machine, or like, oh, and like, my school has like one test tube that we all share, so I feel kind of bad.
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1: From NPR and WBUR, I'm Peter O'Dowd in Phoenix.
2: I'm Anthony Brooks in Boston. It's Here and Now. What was once the world's largest foreign aid agency is gone. Only last year, the Trump administration began dismantling USAID, and by July, it was effectively shut down. A new study looks at an uptick in violence in parts of Africa and whether that's connected to the loss of foreign assistance. Here's reporter Ari Daniel.
3: The injection of foreign assistance into a community can have two rather different effects. On the one hand, aid provides jobs and resources that reduce the incentives for people to engage in violent actions.
4: But of course, aid can also increase conflict by introducing something to fight over.
3: Like the roads or buildings paid for by that assistance, says Austin Wright, a data scientist at the University of Chicago. He and his colleagues saw the sudden end of USAID last year as an opportunity to consider this relationship between aid and violent behavior. They considered two data sets spanning all of Africa. The first was a map of the average USAID funds dispersed over 2017 to 2020, the latest years for which data were available. Wright says funding levels stayed about the same leading up to 2025.
4: And then we overlay that with conflict activity.
3: In the form of armed clashes, protests, riots, and violence against civilians based on a detailed database of violent conflict. They compared the frequency and severity of violent activity in the 10 months before and after early 2025 when USAID began to contract significantly.
4: So we don't just see that a conflict occurred in a place, we see exactly when the conflict occurred.
3: And they look to see how any change in that activity corresponded to USAID investment levels. And here's what they found. Places that had received more assistance tended to experience more conflict once that aid abruptly vanished. Conflict that was often more violent and disruptive.
4: The rapid collapse had enormous consequences on the ground, creating chaos, undermining livelihoods, and therefore leading to a surge in violence.
3: The one exception was in places with strong and inclusive political institutions, which helped their constituents weather the storm of the sudden funding withdrawal. And that meant there was less of an impact on conflict there. The results are published in the journal Science. NPR reached out to the State Department for comment. Spokesperson Tommy Pigott replied, in part, the Trump administration has made unprecedented progress towards the advancement of peace on the continent. Unlike the previous administration, the Trump administration has reinvigorated our assistance programs to focus on efficiency, effectiveness, and partnership. Andy Solo is a statistician at the Woods Hole Oceanographic Institution who wasn't involved in the study.
5: I think it's just, generally speaking, difficult to get a definitive answer, but, you know, you do the best you can, and I think that they did.
3: Solo did raise a couple concerns with the analysis, including that conflict can be contagious, so perhaps the individual violent events the researchers were tracking were connected.
5: Those are technical issues, but my own opinion is they're not likely to overturn the basic result, which is that the cutoff led to an increase in conflict.
3: And, as the authors say, this increase in violence may well be the legacy of the decision to terminate USAID so suddenly. For NPR News, I'm Ari Daniel.
1: Summer road trips are right around the corner, and I don't know about you, but I'm always looking for ways to keep my kids entertained on the drive. Well, here's an idea.
6: I have you now. I'm from the past, and without that machine, I can't get home. I'm stranded here.
1: Oh, no. I wonder what that's like. So, does this mean everyone used to dress weird, or just you? WBUR has a new podcast for kids. It's called The Midnight Rebellion. It's about a young girl named Jewel, who you just heard there, who discovers a machine
7: that sweeps her off to the polluted city of tides, where streets are rivers, and where Jewel has to find her way home. And it's interactive. Remember those choose-your-own-adventure books from your childhood? Well, this is an audio version of that. The decisions your kids make will shape the story and determine the outcome. Our old friend Dean Russell is the creator. He's a former producer here on this program. Dean, it's so good to hear your voice again. Congratulations.
8: Yeah, good to be back.
7: So this is a fictional podcast about climate change for kids. Where did the idea come from?
8: It came out of a lot of conversations with the co-creator of the show, Ben Brock Johnson. We kind of put the question out there, how do we reach kids? How do we talk about this in a way that gets people excited to actually act? And so this is an attempt to sort of reframe the climate story as an adventure.
7: Yeah. Well, what I've listened to, it's so well produced. It kind of, to me, it sounds like an old-time radio drama. And we're going to take a few minutes here now to hear some of it. But first, can you just kind of set up what it is that we're going to hear?
8: This is from the first episode, and it's the anniversary of Dr. Elizabeth Green's mysterious death. A storm tears through Boston, and Dr. Green's 12-year-old twins, Jewel and Hartree, sneak into her boarded-up laboratory. We're going to start in a moment where Jewel is having a flashback of the day her mom disappeared.
9: Her mom is mending a gold pocket watch, a family heirloom that Dr. Green carries with her everywhere. That was, except for the day before, when Jewel borrowed it for a class presentation, and the timepiece broke.
10: What was that, hon? Your watch. You seem mad. Oh, no, it's not the watch, Jewel. It's that.
11: I said he would burn more fossil fuels like coal, oil, and gas, despite the fact that they are the single biggest cause of climate change.
10: Oh, I just worry about the world we grown-ups are leaving you. By the time you're my age, it'll be too hot to think, and half the city is going to be underwater. Oh, yeah. Did you know a bad climate brought down civilizations before? The Maya, Old Egypt? Oh, I swear, if we keep making poor choices, it'll happen again to us. I know, you told me before. Ah, right. Your dad tells me that I scare you kids with all of my doom talk. Well, I'm sorry. It's just that I care. I know. You are strong, Jewel. You and Hart, you are my little spark and fire. You'll be okay. I know. And the watch will be okay, too. Just one more twist. Ah, listen.
7: All right, so that's an excerpt of the new...

0: The podcast, it's a little bit scary, and it's, as you said, covering a topic that can be scary to kids. How did you approach that in your storytelling? What did you think about that?
1: It was a question that I think kept me up for the last 5 years, honestly. It's built on scientific projections, but there is, you know, no time for despair. Jewel has to move if she's going to get home. And so there's this sort of fantastic inertia for the listener. And, you know, there's also the reality that great adventures, they don't happen, you know, in spite of great evil. They happen because of great evil.
0: You know, Dan, one of the things I think is so fascinating about this is that you know, I know you, most people listening don't. You're a serious environmental journalist. You've got experience as an investigative reporter, and yet you've made this pretty hard pivot to a kid's podcast, fiction. I'm just curious what you've learned from this experience.
1: You know, when I started out working on this project, I was just coming out of 2 years of literally talking to people who lost their homes from fires and floods, lost their loved ones. In my bones, I felt that reality is reality, and sugarcoating it does a disservice to us all. And I still think that that is true, but if we all need to come together to sort of fix the climate and we all respond to information differently, we need multiple ways to reach people. And so this was a way of doing that. And you could say we're actually, you know, we're doing the opposite of making things palatable. Jewel is literally dropped into the worst of the worst. But, you know, if we can fix that world with Jewel by knowing the facts and speaking up and making sacrifices and working together, you know, those are the same tools that we need to fix our own world.
0: Yeah. Well, and these kids who are listening now will be the kids charged with fixing it, unfortunately. Dean Russell, senior producer for WBUR Podcasts and the creator of the new kids show, Midnight Rebellion. Dean, nice to speak with you again. Thanks so much.
1: Thank you.
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1: It's here and now. When things go wrong with AI, people sue the company that made it. Here's an example. The families of victims in a Canadian mass shooting sued OpenAI because of the shooter's interactions with ChatGPT. NPR's Martin Casti reports some legal scholars think it may soon be necessary to go after not just the companies, but the AI itself.
2: Last month, Florida's Attorney General James Uthmeyer announced a criminal investigation into how a man allegedly consulted ChatGPT to plan a mass shooting.
3: The chatbot advised the shooter on what type of gun to use.
2: Uthmeyer is investigating the company, OpenAI, but at the press conference, he alluded to another possibility.
3: My prosecutors have looked at this, and they've told me if it was a person on the other end of that screen, we would be charging them with murder.
2: Our legal system doesn't allow for that right now. When software has a bug, it's the fault of the programmers. But with AI, the lines of accountability are blurrier. Jeffrey Ladish is executive director of Palisade Research, which tests the reliability of AI.

0: boys. He says you have to keep in mind that these systems are not programmed, they're trained.
1: But, like, when you train a dog, your dog is not going to always do what you train it to do. Sometimes it's going to disobey. Sometimes it's going to choose to do something else. And AI is basically like that. It can choose to do something else, and sometimes it will.
0: In one experiment, he says researchers caught an AI hacking a chessboard, breaking the stated rules so it could win. Now imagine giving that same AI control over a bank account and instructions to invest in the market. You could tell it to keep things legal, but what if it, say, ends up trading on insider information?
2: There is a hole in the law.
0: Catherine Forrest is a former federal judge, now a lawyer and author who specializes in AI. She says you can already see the looming problem with the spread of agentic AI. That's AI that does things.
2: We know for sure that there are going to be all kinds of issues with regard to AI that might take an action that is unpermissioned.
0: She says it might become necessary for courts to distinguish the actions of an AI from the actions of its user, just as the courts already do for human employees who break their company's rules when they commit a crime. But holding an AI accountable will not be straightforward.
2: How one puts AI, quote, on trial is going to be its own question, because how do you put a distributed model on trial that's everywhere in the cloud but not down at Center Street in Manhattan?
0: Also, what would punishment look like for an AI? Mandatory retraining? Deletion?
3: I'll tell you this is a very odd little moment here in time.
0: David Gunkel is a professor at Northern Illinois University who writes on ethics and new technologies. And he says this question of AI legal status has become a hot topic internationally.
3: There are a number of legal scholars that are saying the way to respond to challenges with agentic AI and other systems like this is to reactualize Roman slave law.
0: That's right. Legal scholars in Europe are reaching all the way back to ancient Rome, where the laws had ways to handle persons who were also things. This slave framework makes Gunkel uncomfortable, though. Here in the U.S., the discussion is more about creating some version of legal personhood, similar to what corporations have. Lawrence Solom wrote a pioneering article about this 3 decades ago.
4: The law might very well say, let's recognize artificial intelligences as limited purpose legal persons that can sue and be sued, that can own shares, that can write checks, and so on. And that scenario could happen tomorrow if someone wanted it to.
0: But he draws the line at holding today's AI models criminally liable.
4: They have the ability to do things, but they do not have the capacities that we associated with being a moral being, with being a person in the moral sense.
0: Thaddeus Claggett agrees.
5: Moral culpability arises out of our Western Judeo-Christian law.
0: He's a state representative in Ohio, where he sponsored a bill to ban any kind of legal personhood for AI. It would ban even limited legal status, such as allowing AIs to serve as corporate officers, managers, or own property. He says he wants to keep people and companies from shifting their culpability to AI. And there's a philosophical principle at stake.
5: It is the human responsible before the court. That is it. And it still must remain that. That is the only thing that matters.
0: Similar bills are pending in other states, and Claggett hopes enough of them will pass to signal to Congress to ban legal personhood for AI nationwide. Martin Costi, NPR News.
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6: That address again is hereandnow.org/jobs. We'll be speaking with a career expert, and we'd like to include some of your thoughts on the air. Here and Now is a production of NPR and WBUR. I'm Anthony Brooks in Boston.
7: I'm Peter O'Dowd in Phoenix, and our colleague and co-host Scott Tong is wrapping up his week of reporting in China. Have a great weekend, everyone. It's Here and Now.

0: comes from the Museum of Science, Boston. With winter in the rear view, the museum's spring exhibits include science in action, interactive engineering experiences, and a robot roundup featuring autonomous machines. Information at mos.org.
1: In a new essay collection, National Book Award winner Jasmine Ward reflects on why she continues to live in a state with a troubled racial history.
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1: From NPR and WBUR Boston, I'm Peter O'Dell.
2: I'm Anthony Brooks. It's here now.
3: Scott Tom reporting from China on a hit TV show. It's also convenient propaganda. It's a true story about communist spies trying to help the mainland take Taiwan in 1949.
4: The Chinese film and television industry have gotten better at weaving entertainment elements into what's essentially propagandistic stories.
5: Also, our politics roundtable on Republican efforts in the South to redraw congressional maps.
6: They are not going to be able to rig the midterm elections. Period. First stop.
2: Also, World Cup soccer is coming to Greater Boston with its infamous traffic jams and slow commuter trains. What could possibly go wrong? Coming up here and now.
7: First, the news.
8: Live from NPR News, I'm Lakshmi Singh. President Trump is returning to the U.S. after completing his state visit to China. Chinese leader Xi Jinping touted Trump's trip as a historic and landmark visit. Trump was the last American president to travel to China. NPR's Jennifer Pack reports that visit was almost 9 years ago.
9: President Xi says China and the U.S. have set a new vision for, quote, a constructive relationship of strategic stability. That refers to President Trump's narrative of great power competition since his first term, according to Wu Xinbo, a leading American studies scholar at Shanghai's Fudan University. He says President Xi and Trump are now setting a new direction, a wish.
10: Both want to have a stable, predictable, and more cooperative relations.
9: He says China sees meetings between leaders as a way to set parameters for further discussions, which is why China has not confirmed any specific deals made yet. Jennifer Pak, NPR News, Beijing.
8: Well, the U.S. and China are competing to advance artificial intelligence. The Trump administration's approach to AI has long been to prioritize innovation. But NPR's Deepa Shivaram says there are signs of a shift to AI safety.
11: Trump and administration officials have been starting to talk more about AI safety for the first time. This comes in part after AI company Anthropic sounded the alarm about its latest model, Mythos, due to cybersecurity concerns. That sent off a wave of concern about the potential dangers around new AI models. In interviews, administration officials have started to use words they haven't used before, like safety. That was surprising to Kyle Chan, a fellow at the Brookings Institution.
12: It's a dramatic reversal from just a year ago when you could hardly say the word safety in Trump circles.
11: But it's not yet clear if the Trump White House is planning to change anything when it comes to AI regulations. Even if they did, it would likely be small. Any actual regulations would have to come from Congress. Deepa Shivaram, NPR News.
8: Patients will still have access to the abortion pill mifepristone through telemedicine while a dispute over it plays out in the lower courts. Nearly 4 years after the U.S. Supreme Court struck down the 1973 landmark ruling that legalized access to abortion, yesterday the conservative-dominated court decided to preserve telemedicine access to the abortion pill. Here's NPR's Selena Sinnin-Stefan.
13: They granted an emergency request from two drug makers to put a hold on an appeals court order that would have put new restrictions on access to mifepristone. Specifically, it would have required patients to go in person to a clinic or a doctor's office to receive the medication. So the justices have issued a stay pending appeal in the case so telemedicine access can continue as it has been while this case plays out in the lower courts.
8: That's NPR's Selena Simmons-Stefan reporting. You're listening to NPR News. As the U.S. pursues an end to its war with Iran, the FBI says it is offering a $200,000 reward for information leading to the capture and prosecution of a former Air Force counterintelligence specialist who they say has defected to Iran. In a statement, the agency says it's after Monica Elfrieda Witt, a 47-year-old charged with sharing classified information with Tehran. The FBI says the suspect was indicted by a federal team. Today caps an end of an era at the Federal Reserve. This was Jerome Powell's last day as Fed chair after 8 years in the post. He's succeeded by Kevin Warsh, who was confirmed this week by the Senate. Researchers say they have discovered a new dinosaur species in Thailand. NPR's James Dubek says it's the largest dinosaur ever found in Southeast Asia.
14: The dinosaur would have been about 90 feet long and weighed about 30 tons.
7: It was a sauropod, a type of dinosaur that eats plants and has a long neck and tail. The researchers call it Nagatitan, named after a mythical serpent creature that's worshipped in Southeast Asia. Nagatitan lived between 100 to 120 million years ago. It gives clues about how dinosaurs got even bigger later on. Here's researcher Titiroot Seetapanaksakul.
14: Nagatitan essentially represents that kind of on-ramp towards that kind of supersizing.
7: It is the 14th named dinosaur discovered in Thailand, and experts are excited about the expanding fossil record from the region. James Dubek, NPR News.
8: This is NPR.
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0: From NPR and WBUR, I'm Peter O'Dowd in Phoenix.
1: I'm Anthony Brooks in Boston. It's Here and Now. Flying home from China earlier today, President Trump called his summit with the Chinese president a success because he said China offered to help reopen the Strait of Hormuz and to end Iran's nuclear program. Trump also said China will be buying U.S. Boeing jets, energy, and farm products.
2: The farmers are going to be very happy. They're going to be buying billions of dollars of soybeans.
0: Now, the official response from China is vague on all those topics, and no word yet from Boeing on those airplanes. It's time to bring in our Friday Politics Roundtable. Sahil Kapoor is senior national political reporter for NBC News, and Shelby Talcott is White House correspondent for Semaphore. Hi to you both.
3: Thanks for having us.
0: So, Sahil, lots of handshakes, lots of pageantry at this summit, but did anything actually change?
4: That is unclear at this time. We have no major deals or concrete policy changes that were announced. Here's what we know. China gave President Trump a red carpet-style welcome. They called it a landmark and historic visit. They sounded very positive about this. We know that one of the things that China wants is for the U.S. to kind of back off its support for Taiwan. There's a question about a major arms package that the U.S. might provide to Taiwan, and President Trump has not really commented on that. China obviously does not want that transfer to happen. And you heard, you played President Trump talking about things that he expects China to do, which is buy more U.S. oil, buy more soybeans, buy a bunch of Boeing jets. Beijing, very notably, has not commented on any of this. They've not confirmed that that's actually happening. So beyond the pageantry, are there going to be any concrete policy changes? I think that's still TBD. And, of course, President Trump is dealing with a fairly dire domestic political situation for his party ahead of the midterms. There's very little on the foreign policy front that could definitively change that. What he needs is to provide some deliverables that will make people here in the United States feel that the economy is improving for them and the cost of living situation is getting better, because right now it's moving in the opposite direction as far as voters are concerned.
1: So let's talk about Taiwan and what the president said about Taiwan. He said he's not yet made a decision on moving forward with the sale of U.S. weapons to Taiwan, which China claims as its territory. Here he is speaking on Air Force One.
2: You know, the last thing we need right now is a war that's 9,500 miles away. I think that's the last thing we need to do in the world.
1: So, Shelby, China warned about clashes and even conflicts if this issue is mishandled. Seems like President Trump is walking a bit of a tightrope with regard to Taiwan on this issue. What do you think?
3: Yeah, I think that's exactly right. And one of the things I noticed throughout this trip was that China, in its public statements, was very focused on the topic of Taiwan. And by contrast, you really didn't hear much from the Trump administration and some of those readouts about the subject, which to me indicates there's sort of perhaps a difference in focus on, you know, what they want those priorities to look like coming out of these meetings. And I think after the president sat down with the Chinese leader, you know, you're seeing him, as you said, walk this tightrope. He's not committing to this arms package, and he did say that fundamentally nothing has changed with the U.S. relationship with Taiwan, and when asked by Bret Baier whether or not the people of Taiwan should feel more or less secure after this meeting, he said they should feel exactly the same. They should feel neutral, and I don't know whether that is going to be enough for people in Taiwan at this moment who are very concerned about this week.
0: All right, let's talk about redistricting in the upcoming midterm elections. This morning, Tennessee Democrat Steve Cohen dropped his bid for re-election because Tennessee, like several other southern states, is redrawing its congressional maps. A Supreme Court ruling allowed states to toss out old maps based on racial lines. Sahil, what kind of tangible effect is this race to redistrict already having on the midterms?
4: It will have a major impact. It was just 2 weeks ago that it looked like the redistricting battle was going to be kind of a wash between the two parties, but now it's moved very clearly and decisively in the direction of the GOP. All told, the expectation from my sources in both parties is that Republicans will gain a net of mid to high single digit in terms of number of seats in the House just from the redistricting front.
0: Are you saying they're going to win? They're going to win the control of the House?
4: No, just on the redistricting front, in terms of the number of seats that are going to move clearly in one direction versus the other. There's some seats that Democrats are redrawing to make bluer, and there are a number of seats that Republicans are drawing to make redder. So what I'm saying is just on that front, mid to high single-digit seats move net in the Republican direction. Now, there are about 18 Republican-held seats right now that are in the toss-up or very competitive column, according to the Cook Political Report. So Democrats still have a very good chance of gaining control of the House of Representatives despite their loss in the redistricting battle, because the environment is looking very bad for the GOP at the moment. President Trump's approval rating is falling. His disapproval rating on the economy reached 70% in one poll, and it never crossed 50% in the entirety of his first term. So there's real economic angst and unhappiness here. And when you consider the fact that the president was elected and Republicans swept into power in 2024, primarily on a promise of lowering costs for ordinary Americans and avoiding new foreign wars, and the fact that the opposite has happened, that's a real problem for Republicans. So yes, the redistricting front, Republicans, particularly southern states, are going to continue to redraw their maps to try to move some blue seats to red. But all told, is that going to help Republicans keep control of the House of Representatives? That is still very doubtful.
1: Yeah, Shelby, it seems like what we have here is kind of, on the one hand, there's a structural advantage that has moved in the Republicans into the Republican column. But then we've got this sort of environmental set of issues, if you will, on the mood of the country that probably is still going to help Democrats. What's your view on sort of how this shakes out? I'm not asking for a prediction, because I know that's a sort of fool's errand, but how are you thinking about that?
3: Yeah, you know, I think that's exactly right. I think that in recent weeks, when I've talked to Republicans and administration officials, they have been much more positive because of these redistricting battles, because some of them have been going more their way than Democrats. But at the same time, there's acknowledgement from people inside the Trump administration that politically voters aren't very happy with them, and that they and Republicans who are running for office still have to figure out a way to effectively message. And one of the reasons that the president was elected in 2024 was because he ran on this message of the economy, of lowering costs for Americans. And so you're hearing, when I get out on the campaign trail, from a lot of Americans who voted for the president and who are really frustrated with the Republican Party, and there's acknowledgement by the party that they haven't quite figured out how to message. And so if Democrats can effectively counter that, then, you know, they're going to have a good shot as well, despite some of these redistricting battles.
0: Well, let's hear from House Minority Leader Hakeem Jeffries, who said Democrats will do everything they can to fight back.
5: We're going to continue full steam ahead. They are not going to be able to rig the midterm elections, period, full stop.
0: Sahil, what tools do Democrats have?
4: Very limited tools in terms of the 2026 landscape. There are just not a lot of opportunities that Democrats have left, in part because Democrats in blue states essentially slapped handcuffs on themselves in places like Virginia and California. In California, they were able to find the keys and unshackle themselves, redraw the map and gerrymander to flip some seats to blue after what Texas did. But in Virginia, they tried. It didn't work. In New York, they've tried, and the courts have shut them down. So part of what Minority Leader Jeffries was also saying is that 2028 is a cycle where Democrats are going to have much better opportunities. He listed New York, New Jersey, Washington, Colorado, Illinois, Oregon as places where Democrats can try to move some seats in their direction. And the one state that I would watch for between now and the midterms is Maryland. There's one seat held by Congressman Andy Harris, a Republican seat that Democrats have wanted to redraw for some time. They've been blocked by a top Democrat in the legislature, and I've heard some rumblings of optimism in the last few days in the wake of the Supreme Court Voting Rights Act ruling and the Republican state's response that Democrats might reconsider Maryland. But again, that's just one seat. Not a whole lot they can do to ultimately counteract Republicans in this cycle.
1: So let's move on to Louisiana, which changed rules for a primary tomorrow in ways that will disadvantage Republican Senator Bill Cassidy. He's clashed with the president since voting to convict Trump for the January 6th riot. So here's Senator Cassidy on CNN this morning.
6: I'm not claiming the president loves me. No, but you can work with people even if you don't love each other, mm-hmm. if you have a common goal.
1: All right. They may not love each other. They've got a common goal. Shelby, what do you think? What are Cassidy's chances here?
3: I'm not going to offer up any sort of a prediction, but what I will say is that I see this race as kind of a test of the president's influence. And you've seen in the past where there are cases, limited cases, where the president doesn't like somebody and it doesn't quite matter. But there are more cases where if you decide to not back everything that the president does, it does end up mattering. And so this is kind of a test of how Trump's influence is going to look, particularly as he faces very low poll ratings. Voters are increasingly frustrated with his leadership as it pertains to things like the economy. And so that's going to be a really good test to see what kind of a hold he still has over the Republican Party writ large.
0: Well, Kentucky will be a test next week as well, won't it, Sahil? I mean, this is probably the most expensive congressional race this year. President Trump has long been at odds with Republican Thomas Massie. How engaged is the president with the midterms in general?
4: Quite engaged, especially with the Republicans that he's trying to exact sort of political revenge on and knock out. Tom Massie is clearly at the top of that list. Massie has been the most willing House Republican to buck Trump when he disagrees with him. He was, remember, one of the Republicans, the key Republican who teamed up with Democrats to force the vote on releasing the Epstein files, which the White House did not want to release. So he's in the fight for his political life, as is Senator Cassidy against two opponents. Some polls show Cassidy not even making the runoff right now. So it's going to be a very open question as to whether he even survives after tomorrow.
0: Sahil Kapoor is senior national political reporter for NBC News, and Shelby Talcott is White House correspondent for Semaphore. Thanks to you both. Have a great weekend.
4: Thank you.
3: Thanks.
0: It's here and now.
7: Some 50,000 American troops are currently deployed across the Middle East, and behind each troop is a group of loved ones anxiously awaiting their return.
8: I want to ask him, are you okay? But then he'll shut down. So I have to say something like, not much longer, baby.
7: I'm Asa Chang, here from a military family in Los Angeles, on the next All Things Considered from NPR News.

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1: It's Here and Now. I was a skinny little fourth grader in 1990. Just like Bart Simpson.
2: Eat my shorts.
1: All right, I'll eat your shorts.
2: Yeah, eat my shorts.
1: 37 seasons later, I'm well into middle age, but Bart, he's still an irreverent little kid. The Simpsons is the longest-running sitcom in American history. The animated, dysfunctional family helped launch the fledgling Fox Network into the behemoth it is today. It upended what we thought we knew about TV, and it transformed our culture. Alan Siegel's written a book about The Simpsons. It's called Stupid TV, Be More Funny. I spoke with him last August. Alan!
3: Ahoy, ahoy!
4: Thanks for having me.
1: What'd you think of that reference to Mr. Burns? That was pretty good. Is it true, Alan, that your parents wouldn't let you watch The Simpsons when you were a kid?
4: Yeah, so I was in the second grade when The Simpsons premiered, and my parents watched an episode because I was very interested in it. Everybody at school wanted to watch. In the episode that they screened, Homer was sort of canoodling with a belly dancer, and my parents were like, you know what, you need to wait a little bit before you watch this. And to be honest, they just eventually gave in. It was way too popular. I was way too into it. Kids were into it at school, and they sort of realized this was not, you know, the downfall of society.
1: As an adult many years later, what made you think there was a book here?
4: So I think over time, The Simpsons was revolutionary, and specifically in this one time frame, which is the late 80s into the 90s. And that sort of provided a great framework for a book that didn't have to be completist. I mean, the show has been on for almost 40 years. I wanted to focus on this one time frame that really was the most influential of the show, that we talk about all the time, that we quote. It's sort of in our bloodstream now.
1: Yeah, and so let's talk about the title of your book. It actually comes from a joke about The Simpsons watching someone very much like Garrison Keillor from A Prairie Home Companion, and we love to make fun of ourselves at NPR, so let's listen to some tape.
5: Sven Enquist studied the menu, and finally he ordered the same thing he has every day.
2: Maybe it's the TV.
6: But TV, be more funny!
1: So take us back to the early days of The Simpsons and like what they were trying to accomplish and what they may have been saying about the state of TV at the time.
4: The writers of The Simpsons were literally raised on TV. They watched everything. They watched the good stuff. They watched the bad stuff. They watched everything in between. And really the genius of the show was that the writers took all these tropes, all the good stuff, all the bad stuff, and sort of processed it into something totally transcendent. And the way I've put it is basically that it's the good side of watching too much TV, right? So they were influenced by all these things on TV, and they somehow turned them into something even funnier.
1: It was shocking, though, at the time, wasn't it? I mean, this was a cartoon in prime time for adults, and I don't think people had any respect for animation at the time, did they?
4: No, I mean, if you talk to the writers, they often talk about how the advice that they got from people in their lives, some of them who were in the TV world were like, don't ever work for a cartoon. It's for hacks. It's for Saturday morning things that sell breakfast cereals and toys. And this, like, there hadn't been a successful primetime cartoon since the Flintstones in the 60s, right? But I think that sort of gave The Simpsons a little bit of an advantage, is that nobody expected much from it.
1: Well, and it was huge for Fox, right? I mean, at the time, this is a little upstart network trying to compete with the big boys. What did it mean for Fox?
4: Yeah, so at the time, a rival TV executive called Fox the coat hanger network, which meant, you know, you needed a coat hanger on your TV as an antenna to get it. And it was really fledgling. It was a backwater. And what Fox knew was, we need to try something different. That meant giving James L. Brooks, who was an executive producer, basically carte blanche to do whatever he wanted. And that's how Brooks was like, okay, we're going to make a cartoon, and it's going to be funny. And Fox was not in a position to be like, no, you shouldn't try that. They were like, go for it. Throw something against the wall and see if it sticks.
1: I'm speaking with Alan Siegel, author of a new book about the early days of The Simpsons. And Alan, the writers were so good. The voice actors were also excellent. And one of the things that we learned from your book is that Homer's, you know, iconic "pow" was originally written in the script just as, like, annoyed grunt, and then the actor, Dan Castellaneta, had to make it his own. Talk about how groundbreaking the performances were.
4: Castellaneta started doing Homer as, like, a Walter Matthau impression, right? So it was this sort of gruff, just, you know, like, voice like this. But it started hurting his voice to do that, so he lightened it up a little bit, and that, like, almost coincidentally opened the character up to be just like a little lighter, a little funnier. And I mean, so that was groundbreaking. And also, you know, you had Nancy Cartwright voicing Bart and a woman voicing a young boy. Again, at the beginning of the show, the Fox was really worried that, like, people were going to be weirded out by that. But
1: I remember that.
4: And
1: the
4: interesting thing about it is that, like, her voice never changed, right? So it created this sort of continuum where Bart was always Bart, right? And so there was no, like, if a young boy voiced Bart, like, he would go through puberty and his voice would change, but having a woman do Bart sort of kept it consistent for, again, almost 40 years.
1: Do you remember how much some people hated this show? Like, if you wore that Bart t-shirt that said underachiever and proud of it, you were sort of labeled as, like, the bad kid. What do you think that was about? Like, what was the show touching on that was hitting such a nerve?
4: So I think people don't realize now how dangerous The Simpsons was considered. I mean, you mentioned the underachiever t-shirt. That shirt was banned in schools at the time, and adults thought it was sort of youth in revolt, right? And they didn't want their kids to act like Bart because that meant they were going to, you know, they were going to hell. They were going to be terrorists, right? Kids saw Bart and they were like, I want to be him. I want to talk like him. I want to do everything like him. I want to be mischievous like him. And that was enough to scare adults.
1: Well, that scared President George H.W. Bush in 1992. He had a line in a campaign speech that took direct aim at the show. He compared The Simpsons to the 1970s Depression-era sitcom The Waltons. And, of course, then The Simpsons decided they should use that in their show. Let's listen.
3: We are going to keep on trying to strengthen the American family to make American families a lot more like the Waltons and a lot less like The Simpsons.
7: Huh? Hey, we're just like the Waltons. We're praying for an end to the Depression, too.
1: All right, so in retrospect, it does seem like President Bush kind of stepped in it with that line. What do you think he misread about the culture?
4: Well, I think to him, The Simpsons was sort of everything wrong with modern pop culture. It was crass. It was irreverent. It was transgressive. He didn't know how wholesome it was. Like, the thing about The Simpsons that you have to know from that era is all the subversiveness was counterbalanced with a very wholesome nature. They went to church every week. The truth is no matter what your political affiliation was, you probably loved The Simpsons.
1: One of the amazing things about the show over the years is that it's just packed in every single episode with so many jokes and gags, and we have time for one more, although we could keep going. This is in 1994. Bart and Lisa are in an amusement park gift shop, and they're browsing the personalized license plates for sale.
7: Look at all this great stuff, Lisa. Cool, personalized plates. Barclay, Barry, Bert. Bort? Oh, come on, Bort?
8: Mommy, buy me a license plate!
9: No, come along, Bort.
10: Are you talking to me?
9: No, my son is also named Bort.
1: That still makes me laugh.
4: Yeah, so I want to get into the Bort license plates very quickly. So yeah. I've interviewed people who have Bort vanity plates, and truly, it is the highlight of their life. Like, people will approach them. I talked to a guy who got off on a speeding ticket because a cop saw his Bort license plate, and this really gets into what makes the show great, which is, like, there are water cooler shows where you watch the show and you talk about it the next day, and there are secret handshake shows, and that's The Simpsons, right? So that's a bit of a digression, but I think it's important to the show.
1: But listen, I think, you know, I've heard the actors say they never thought the show would last this long, and yet it's still going. So let's just end there. Is the show still as good as it used to be? And, like, when is it going to end?
4: So it's not as good as it used to be, which is not an indictment of the current show. I have said this before, and I truly believe it. I think the show is a victim of its own success. it was so good for so long that anything, you know, after those first 10 years sort of pales in comparison. In terms of when it's going to end, we kind of want, like, our athletes, right, to go out on top. And part of me thinks that the show means so much to us, so much to the country, that it should go on as long as they want. I mean, you know, God forbid, I hope it doesn't happen for a while, but, like, if one of the main cast passes away, I assume that is what would end the show. But I don't know. It's hard to predict.
10: Maybe we'll be old men by the time this conversation wraps up. Alan Siegel's book is called Stupid TV, Be More Funny, How the Golden Era of The Simpsons Changed Television and America Forever. Alan, thanks so much.
4: Thanks for having me.
11: What about us Brendan slobs?
12: You'll be given cushy jobs.
10: If you're a fan of The Simpsons, you're probably screaming at your radio right now because we didn't talk about your favorite moments from the show. How could we forget Marge versus the Monorail episode written by Conan O'Brien before he got famous on late night TV? Or the time Michael Jackson sang backup to Bart.
13: If you can do the Bart, you're bad like Michael Jackson.
14: Everybody, if you can do the Bart,
13: oh yeah.
14: Shake your body, turn it on, if you can.
10: To be fair, there were 37 seasons to choose from, so come on.
13: Don't need a cow, man.
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15: Live from NPR News in Boston, I'm Steve Brown. The death toll from a Russian missile attack that flattened a Kyiv apartment building has risen to 24. It was one of the deadliest attacks on the capital in the four-year-old war. Ukraine President Volodymyr Zelensky said three teenagers were among the victims. He led an official day of mourning today in Kyiv, a day after the Russian cruise missile struck the nine-story corner block amid what the Ukrainian Air Force said was Russia's biggest barrage of the country since its full-scale invasion began in 2022. The Texas Supreme Court has refused to declare that Democratic state lawmakers who briefly left the state last year vacated their offices. The Democrats staged a quorum break to stop a vote on new congressional voting maps pushed by President Trump. Now the state's all-Republican high court has dealt a blow to Governor Greg Abbott and state Republicans in their efforts to severely punish the more than 50 lawmakers who left the state in a bid to stop the vote on the maps during a special session. A New York area train system with 250,000 daily commuters is facing a shutdown if it cannot reach a deal with unionized workers to avert a strike. The Long Island Railroad is North America's largest commuter rail system and would shut down tomorrow if the strike deadline is missed. The system serves New York City's eastern suburbs. 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
1: It's Here Now. Here in Boston, soccer fans are super excited that the World Cup is coming in less than a month. Teams from around the world will be here, but the real competition maybe the effort to get to the actual venue. The games will be played at Gillette Stadium in Foxborough, home of the New England Patriots, about 25 miles south of the city. With limited parking and Boston's infamous traffic, tens of thousands of soccer fans will use special trains and shuttle buses, hoping that everything runs on time. And WBUR's transportation reporter, Andrea Perdomo Hernandez, is with us. She's been covering the story. Andrea, thanks for coming in. It's great to have you.
2: It's good to be here.
1: So, 7 World Cup matches outside of Boston. Big logistical challenge. What could possibly go wrong here? So what's the plan for moving all these World Cup crowds toward the stadium?
2: Well, Anthony, local leaders here have said that hosting these matches is like the equivalent of hosting 7 Super Bowl games.
1: Right, 7, okay.
2: So it is a huge undertaking logistically. Gillette Stadium, which will be called Boston Stadium during the tournament, can seat 65,000 people. A key component to getting people to the stadium during the matches is the commuter rail here. The MBTA has a commuter rail stop that's just a short walk to the stadium. And the T, as we call it here, has committed to moving 20,000 people per match to the stadium using that rail line. They're going to be doing that by using 14 special event trains that are going to run from South Station straight to the stadium.
1: Right, and are people feeling pretty confident that this is all going to work out?
2: This is the Transit Authority's biggest effort ever to get that many people to the stadium. So it's a first here.
1: So now I want to ask you about the prices. So a regular commuter rail ticket to the stadium might normally cost less than $20, but World Cup train tickets, if I'm getting this right, are running about $80. So what can fans expect to pay just to get to these matches?
2: That's correct. So it's about $80 to get those special event trains down to Gillette Stadium. The T says the ticket price is justified because of the scale of the effort. You know, they've never done this before, and they've made some investments in the platform there, like some $35 million for accessibility. And they say that the match day train fares will be good for riders to use all over the commuter rail system on match day, so that's how they're kind of justifying that price. But the host committee here has unveiled a bus program to the stadium on match days. Those tickets cost $95 round trip. Yeah. And they will have pickup locations across Massachusetts, including Boston Logan's Airport and also in Rhode Island.
1: All right. And there are other options, right? More sort of luxury transportation packages that folks can avail themselves of if they want to?
2: That's correct. There's one hotel in Boston that's offering a luxury package that includes a helicopter ride to the stadium for the cool price of $75,000.
1: All right.
2: And parking is also going to be available at the stadium, but that can run people anything from $175 to upwards of $1,000.
1: So when these games finally begin June 13th, what are you going to be looking for in terms of this transportation challenge?
2: Oh, I'm going to be watching the trains. most of that line is like a single track, so one wrong thing and it could just throw everything off. So that's what I'm really going to be watching for.
1: All right, that's WBUR's transportation reporter, Andrea Perdomo Hernandez, talking about the transportation challenge of the World Cup coming to Boston later this month. Andrea, thanks. It's always good to have you.
2: Thanks, Anthony.
1: And you're listening to Here and Now.

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1: They know, like, oh my god, like, oh, this is like a titration machine, or like, oh, and like my school has like one test tube that we all share, so I feel kind of bad.
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2: I'm Anthony Brooks.
3: I'm Scott Tong. This is Here and Now. I'm in Beijing today, reporting on the summit between President Xi Jinping and President Trump. A top issue has been Taiwan, the self-governing island off the mainland, which Beijing claims as its own. Yesterday, Xi Jinping warned Trump that if the Taiwan question is not handled properly, China and the U.S., quote, will have clashes. Beijing is also messaging on Taiwan to the Chinese people, not just through official statements, but through a spy thriller, a TV show that came out last fall and is a huge hit. The historical drama is called Silent Honor, 39 episodes based on a true story. It's about communist spies trying to help mainland China take Taiwan. This was during China's Civil War in 1949. When Taiwan was governed by the anti-communist Nationalist Party backed by the Americans. Enter our protagonist, Wu Shi.
4: 我会向上级汇报,
3: Wu Shi's cover in the show was working as a top military official in Taiwan's government. Undercover, he was sending encrypted codes, military intelligence, to the mainland. In this early episode, he ponders the risk he's taking.
4: If I go and never return, then I never return. There aren't many things in life you can do without regret.
3: If you've seen the movie The Fugitive with Harrison Ford, this show Silent Honor is a little similar. There's a good-looking, middle-aged, good guy, tender voice, trying to stay one step ahead of his pursuers. He's in a high-speed car chase after an informant's cover is blown. And here, he slips a secret note into a teapot, which he packs up as a gift. The message in the teapot is intelligence, on where Taiwan is fortified and where it's vulnerable. In the end, does Wu Shi succeed? Does he survive? We'll get to that. But first, the production value. Silent Honor is beautifully shot. The period clothing is great, and it weaves in Chinese popular music. I've been binging this. Chinese scholar Michael Berry, who's director of the Center for Chinese Studies at UCLA, says Silent Honor is part of an active messaging strategy by the Chinese government.
5: Over the last 15 to 20 years, they've gotten better and better in using mainstream genres, whether it's the thriller, in this case it's a spy drama, or whether it's an action film, and bringing those into what's essentially propagandistic stories.
3: Specifically, a top Chinese intelligence agency helped with the scripting.
5: That's a kind of another shift that we're seeing the Ministry of State Security in China rising up and taking a much more hands-on approach when it comes to the actual production of film and television.
3: Now think about it. Would you watch a show about, say, American undercover spies in Russia scripted by U.S. government bureaucrats? It better be good. And Silent Honor may be. The finale earned top ratings numbers, and according to the state broadcaster in China, it reached 1 billion viewers. And the show is sparking fan gatherings. This museum in Shanghai is next to an Wu Shi real-life espionage drop site. It has an exhibit on him, and now it shows clips of the show. And binge watchers of Silent Honor flocked here during public holidays this year. Museum worker Mei Cheng is a fan of the hero.
6: If someone chose to leave the mainland for Taiwan, at that time it took tremendous courage, because no one knew what would happen after arriving in Taiwan, nor whether everyone would return safely. You could say that that farewell might have been their last time seeing each other.
3: It turns out Silent Honor is attracting some fans in Taiwan as well. Taiwanese college student Xie Huiyu comes from a family, like mine, with heritage on both sides of the Taiwan Strait.
2: Watching
0: it reminded me of my grandfather, who was one of the veteran soldiers who came to Taiwan in 1949. The show left a deep impression on me and helped me understand that part of history better.
3: Okay, so back to the show. As undercover agent Wu Shi starts attracting more suspicion in Taiwan, his office phone rings. Should he pick up? Who's on to him? As people seem to be closing in on him, the show Silent Honor also profiles three other spies also under pressure. At 1 a.m., a young woman finds herself cornered by authorities on a Hong Kong pier. No choice. She has to jump. Just like Harrison Ford in The Fugitive, right? Now, Silent Honor does take artistic liberties, but it is based on real people and real history. It even weaves in archival documentary footage so it can look authentic. And the fact is, the communists did not take Taiwan in 1949. They never have. And the party's spies on the enemy island, for all their work, they get caught. Again, here's show fanatic Mei Cheng.
6: I was deeply moved, especially the scene at the end where General Wu Shi is being tortured in a prison cell. It brought me to tears.
3: In the end, Wu Shi and his peers are executed, in real life and in the final episode. On social media, some Chinese viewers say they cannot bear to watch the ending. It's too tragic. They say it may be a winning propaganda campaign for China, but perhaps at a cost. In Taiwan, local media have reported that the show reminds some there that mainland spies were on their island and still may be. Taiwanese authorities recently arrested several people, charging them with sending secrets to Beijing. UCLA's Michael Berry says U.S. authorities kind of do the same thing as the Chinese, that is, shoehorn patriotic messages into movies and shows.
5: The Army, the Navy, the Marines, they all maintain entertainment liaison offices in Los Angeles, which facilitate Hollywood productions, and for films that portray the U.S. military in a positive light.
3: So whether it's Top Gun or Silent Honor in China, something is happening behind the curtain. But you know what? They're good shows.
1: And elsewhere on our show today, Scott's going to sit down with our colleague Steve Inske from Morning Edition to talk about what they learned as they reported from China this week. You can find that conversation at hereandnow.org. And we're going to come back to the U.S. now with a stop in Oklahoma, which has an internationally recognized dark sky park. It's a designation for places that protect the integrity of the night sky, and Black Mesa State Park is the first for Oklahoma. Grayson Wheeler with member station KRSU takes us there.
7: Oklahoma is shaped like a saucepan. Black Mesa State Park and Nature Preserve is way out in the western tip of the panhandle, among red dirt hills dappled with yucca plants and prickly pears. Polly Kecker has been the park director here for 7 years.
8: As far out as we are, you need something special to drive people here.
7: That something special used to be that Black Mesa is the highest point in Oklahoma, but it's also isolated. With expanses of scrubby rangeland and very few people, the area

0: lights turned off. Outdoor lighting at the park's buildings has been replaced with red bulbs, and visitors have guidelines about how to safely reduce their own light use. Now it's super dark. Enough so, the Black Mesa has been designated as an international dark sky park by nonprofit Dark Sky International. Dozens of people came out to celebrate the milestone, including Cassidy Harris. She drove 6 hours from the Oklahoma City suburbs, where the night sky doesn't reveal as much.
1: It's really good that people get to see the stars like this in their full beauty. I think it's really important that at least once in a lifetime you get to see it like that.
0: In a field nearby, Kenny Tolbert has set up his telescope to take long exposure photos of the sky. He says it's one thing to know that the universe is full of stars. It's another thing to actually see them.
2: You see like the Milky Way. Whereas I'm looking at the center of our galaxy. I'm looking at the center. This is what we're all spinning around. And it's like, you know, we hear about it, but we don't see it.
0: Tolbert is glad Oklahoma has an official dark sky park.
2: We need about 1,000 more.
0: Well, a few more might be doable at other Oklahoma State parks now that Black Mesa has lit the way, or rather, darkened it. For NPR News, I'm Grayson Wheeler in Kenton, Oklahoma.
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1: It's Here and Now. Former Massachusetts Congressman Barney Frank has an urgent message for Democrats this election year, and he hopes his party will run with it as they try to defeat the right-wing populist forces that brought Donald Trump to power. Frank represented a congressional district outside of Boston for over 30 years. He was a champion of liberal causes and co-authored the Dodd-Frank Act, which overhauled banking regulations following the 2008 financial crisis. Frank says his message is urgent because he's running out of time to make his case. He's 86 and entered hospice care earlier this month. I recently went to visit him in his home in southern Maine.
2: Come on in.
1: Hi there. Jim Redding, Barney Frank's husband, welcomes me into their home in Algonquin.
2: Good to see you.
1: Frank spends a lot of time in bed these days, but with Redding's help, he moves into a chair to talk. He says despite the advanced stages of heart disease, he's feeling okay.
3: Better than I expected to. You've just seen from the meeting with Jim lifting me out of the chair. He's been just terrific. But in general, I'm not uncomfortable. But yeah, it is my heart that is just wearing out.
1: While physically frail, Frank is intellectually sharp, as he always was. With reporters, he could be amusing and tough, quick to let you know if he thought you asked a stupid question. He could also be sharp with his political opponents, as he was back in 2009 at a town hall meeting outside of Boston. When a constituent challenged him for supporting the Affordable Care Act, referring to it as a Nazi policy, Frank, who was born into a Jewish family from New Jersey, responded this way.
3: When you ask me that question, I'm going to be

0: speak to my ethnic heritage and ask you a question with a question. On what planet do you spend most of your time?
1: Now, after a long career in politics, Frank wants to deliver one more message. It's at the heart of his new book coming out this fall.
2: It is essential for the values that have driven me into politics to defeat right-wing populism.
1: Frank argues the left must pivot away from what he deems fringe cultural issues that lack broad support. These include open border immigration policies and calls to defund the police, as well as controversial stances on political correctness and transgender participation in girls' sports. Some Democrats have criticized Frank for these positions. Back in 1987, he was the first member of Congress to come out voluntarily as gay and was active in the push for gay rights. But he says it was important to wait on some issues that weren't initially popular, like same-sex marriage.
2: I'm not telling people I don't want them to advocate those things. I filed a bill to legalize marijuana in 1972. My problem is that instead of treating some of these reforms as issues which are currently unpopular for which you have to build support, they instantly just make them litmus tests for everybody and therefore make it hard for us to win.
1: He argues that Democrats should focus on the economy and specifically on economic inequality. He says too many Democrats dropped the ball, backing free trade policies like the North American Free Trade Agreement, which hastened the hollowing out of America's industrial economy. Frank says that, combined with a focus on polarizing social mandates, helped ignite working class resentment that powered Donald Trump's rise.
2: And as to Trump, I haven't developed my theory as I've thought about it. And I think the answer is that he is an idiot savant.
1: Frank says Trump's one strength was to recognize that wave of voter resentment and ride it all the way to the White House.
2: He has an ability to exploit anger, and that got him into power. But having gotten into power, he's got nothing left. And that's why now he's just floundering.
1: Trump has defied expectations more than once and remains popular with his base. But Frank thinks Trump is imploding, pushing a cruel immigration policy, illegal tariffs, and an unpopular war that has driven up prices. He says Democrats have a chance to turn things around, but only if the party embraces core economic issues instead of polarizing culture fights.
2: I think we should be optimistic that there is a way out and it is doable.
3: Just a question, looking back over your long career, what are you most proud of, as you sit here today?
2: The fact that I have learned from my interaction, particularly with the media, to be smart enough not to answer that question.
3: Okay. Point taken. Well, Benny Frank, I'm going to miss you, but thank you for talking to me.
2: I don't think there was any part of me I enjoyed as much as serious conversation with the media.
1: Former Massachusetts Congressman Barney Frank. His forthcoming book, The Hard Path to Unity, Why We Must Reform the Left to Rescue Democracy, will be out in September.
4: Wow, Anthony, that was interesting. You can still hear some of the fight in Barney Frank's voice, can't you?
3: Yeah, he hasn't left him. You know, over the years, he was always fun to talk with, and he clearly still enjoys it. And by the way, he still knows how to handle the inquisitive reporter. Here and Now is a production of NPR and WDUR. I'm Anthony Brooks in Boston.
4: I'm Peter O'Dowd in Phoenix. Our colleague Scott Todd is wrapping up a very busy week in Beijing. Have a great weekend. It's Here and Now.

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1: I'm Scott Tong. The presidential summit in Beijing was a chance for the U.S. and China to reset relations. President Trump wants more business deals. President Xi wants stability and assurances on Taiwan. Where'd they land? We'll ask Kirk Campbell, one of the architects of modern U.S.-China policy. Next time here and now.

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1: From NPR and WBUR Boston, I'm Anthony Brooks.
2: I'm Peter O'Dowd at CNN.
3: This time in Beijing, I sit down with NPR's Steve Inskeep, who's also been reporting here in China this week.
4: There are people who are struggling, and yet there continue to be limitless possibilities here.
1: Also, disappointment from anti-abortion groups to the Supreme Court's order to keep the abortion pill mifepristone available to Americans over the phone and through video visits, at least for now.
2: And climate change can be a scary topic for kids.
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2: 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Coming up here and now.
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6: Live from NPR News, I'm Lakshmi Singh. President Trump is returning home from a high-stakes summit with Chinese leader Xi Jinping. He says both leaders spoke at length about the U.S. war with Iran. They also discussed the U.S. alliance with Taiwan, the self-ruled island China claims as its own territory. Trump said on Air Force One that he's going to think about whether to advance an $11 billion military arms package for Taiwan after meeting with Xi, who opposed any such aid to Taipei. The government of Cuba has freed a prominent political dissident after years in jail. NPR's Ada Peralta reports this came just as a CIA director flew to Havana for talks.
7: Cici Abascal Zamora is a member of the opposition group Ladies in White. She was arrested back in the summer of 2021 when she joined thousands in street protests. Abascal said state security agents gave her a choice. We'll free you, they said, but you have to go into exile. Abascal accepted, and on Thursday she flew to Miami. In freedom, she held a press conference. My heart is in pieces, she said. It stayed with all my brothers who are still in prison, with those who the government has been unable to silence in their fight against totalitarianism. The U.S. has enacted a de facto oil blockade on Cuba and threatened military action if the government doesn't make fundamental reforms. Ida Peralta, NPR News, Mexico City.
6: Possible challengers to British Prime Minister Keir Starmer's job are emerging following weeks of political upheaval and criticism about U.K. leadership. The United Kingdom has been at odds with its long-standing U.S. ally over the Trump administration's war with Iran, NATO, Ukraine assistance, and tariffs. NPR's Lauren Freyer has more.
8: He's seen as kind of wooden, unable to connect with regular folks. In contrast to the populist, chain-smoking Nigel Farage, who casts himself as a man of the people, and his anti-immigrant party trounced Labour in municipal elections last week, that has sent the political establishment into a frenzy, fearing the same could happen at the national level.
6: NPR's Lauren Freyer. Candidate qualifying closes today in Tennessee for new House districts signed into law last week. Republicans redrew the boundaries to eliminate one safely Democratic district. Here's NPR's Stephen Fowler.
9: The new ninth district stretches from Memphis through rural Tennessee and into the Nashville suburbs. Republicans NPR spoke with argued that's actually more representative of the state's population than packing black voters who overwhelmingly support Democrats into a single Memphis seat. Murray County GOP Chair Jason Gillum.
10: And a lot of people say, well, you know, you're going to have a complete diverse population within that district. Well, that's kind of the way we are here, right, in America. We're a melting pot. We're diverse.
9: Democrats and voting rights groups disagree, and several pending lawsuits argued the lines are illegal. Stephen Fowler, NPR News.
6: This is NPR. Harvey Weinstein's retrial for rape has ended in a mistrial in New York City. Jurors have notified the judge that they were unable to reach a unanimous verdict on the charge. Weinstein's accuser, actor Jessica Mann, has testified against the former movie industry mogul in three separate trials. In a statement today, the Manhattan District Attorney's Office says it's considering next steps. Weinstein has been convicted of other sex crimes on the East.
11: A newer version of a revenge play called Is God Is. Now News.
6: Live from NPR News, I'm Lakshmi Singh. President Trump arrives back in the U.S. in the coming hours from a state visit to China. It's not clear if he's secured any firm agreements on matters of trade, the war in Iran or Taiwan, a self-governed island China claims as its own but is closely allied with the United States. On Air Force One, Trump said he would think about whether to advance an $11 billion military arms package now for Taiwan.
12: The last thing we need right now is a war. That's 9,500 miles
6: away. Ukraine and Russia carried out a prisoner of war exchange as the first phase of an agreement on a larger exchange. NPR's Hanna Palamarenko reports from Kyiv that 205 Ukrainians have returned home.
13: Ukrainian ombudsman Dmytro Bilets emphasized that this exchange is unique in that 95% of those returned today were captured in 2022. He posted a video showing the defenders wiping away tears and calling their families. 1,494 days in captivity, and tomorrow is my mom's birthday. I'm incredibly happy, says one of them. Ukrainian President Volodymyr Zelensky and the Ukrainian ombudsman expressed their gratitude to the United States and the United Arab Emirates for their mediation and assistance. Zelensky said in a statement that this is the first stage of a much larger exchange involving 1,000 Ukrainians and 1,000 Russians. Anna Pomeranko, NPR News, Kyiv.
6: Harvey Weinstein's latest sex crimes trial ended this afternoon with a hung jury. It was the second time in a year a New York jury was unable to reach a verdict on the same charge. The mistrial came on the third day of deliberations. NPR's Chloe Weiner has details.
14: For a third time, a New York jury was asked to decide whether the former Hollywood mogul raped former aspiring actress Jessica Lange in 2013. Weinstein was first convicted of raping Lange in 2020. But that verdict was later overturned. Then a second trial last year ended in a mistrial. This retrial began in April, but on the third day of deliberations, jurors said they were unable to reach a unanimous decision. Weinstein, now 74, has been in jail or prison since 2020. He awaits sentencing for a separate charge in New York and was also convicted of rape and sexual assault in California in 2022. He's appealing that conviction. Chloe Weiner, NPR News, New York.
6: Today caps an end of an era at the Federal Reserve. This was Jerome Powell's last day as Fed chair after 8 years in the post. He's succeeded by Kevin Warsh, who was confirmed this week by the Senate. Powell says he will continue serving on the governing board to help safeguard the central bank's independence. From Washington, this is NPR News. Hundreds of thousands of New York City area commuters may face weekday scrambles to find alternative modes of transportation. If there's a strike on the Long Island Railroad, that is the busiest commuter railroad in the country. Local media report negotiators are still talking. Union officials representing locomotive engineers, signalmen, and other train workers face a 12:01 a.m. Saturday deadline to reach a labor contract agreement with transit officials. If not, unionized workers could strike or be locked out. President Trump has announced his planned massive sculpture garden will be located along the Potomac River in Washington, D.C. NPR's Mandalita Barco reports a waterfront area still needs approval.
15: In 2020, during his first term in office, Trump signed an executive order to create what he called the National Garden of American Heroes.
16: A vast outdoor park that will feature the statues of the greatest Americans to ever live.
15: That includes life-size statues ranging from George Washington to Whitney Houston to Kobe Bryant. Trump had hoped to complete the garden by this July 4th to mark the country's 250th birthday. President Biden later scrapped the plans, but Trump reinstated them when he returned to office. Last summer, Congress committed $40 million to it, though critics say it will cost much more than that. The president has now posted on social media that the garden would be located in West Potomac Park, a national park between the river and the National Mall.
6: The Dow has closed down 537 points. It's NPR News.
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0: From NPR News, this is All Things Considered. I'm Elsa Chang in Culver City, California,
1: and I'm Sasha Pfeiffer in Washington.
0: CIA Director John Ratcliffe made a surprise visit to Cuba on Thursday, and he delivered a strong warning from President Trump to Cuba's communist leaders. This comes as Cuba says it has run out of fuel and is suffering near-total power blackouts. For more on this and how it fits into Trump's larger view of Latin America, NPR national security correspondent Greg Myrie is with me in the studio. Hi, Greg.
2: Hi, Sasha.
0: I think right out of the gate, we have to acknowledge that it is a bit strange that given CIA's history in Cuba, that this trip has been described as a diplomatic visit.
2: Yeah, when you hear the CIA in Cuba in the same sentence, it certainly brings up memories of covert attempts to overthrow the Cuban government, as the CIA did multiple times with Fidel Castro. Now, we spoke with Peter Kornbluh. He's a Cuba specialist at the National Security Archive, a research group based at George Washington University. He also co-authored a book on the history of secret talks between the U.S. and Cuba.
3: It is a historical irony that the CIA director would be sent on a diplomatic mission to issue a do-or-die ultimatum to the Cuban government. In many ways, the CIA may end up accomplishing diplomatically what it has sought to do covertly.
0: Greg, what do we know about the CIA director's visit?
2: Yeah, Ratcliffe's trip wasn't announced in advance, but the CIA said afterwards that he flew to Havana on Thursday and it even released photos of the meeting. Now, a CIA official, speaking on condition of anonymity, said Ratcliffe met the head of Cuba's intelligence services and delivered a stern message from President Trump. And that message was, quote, "The United States is prepared to seriously engage on economic and security issues, but only if Cuba makes fundamental changes."
0: And what is the Cuban government saying about this?
2: So Cuba's not saying how it might deal with U.S. demands, but it says it's not a threat to the U.S., and it also said it's never supported any hostile activity against the U.S. Now, the U.S. says Cuba allows Russia and China to conduct spying operations from the island, which is less than 100 miles from Florida. Cuba denies this, though it has had a long, close relationship with Russia in particular.
0: Greg, you've covered in January the Trump administration ousting Venezuela's leader, Nicolas Maduro. Should we be thinking that this is what is going to unfold for Cuba as well, potentially?
2: You know, quite possibly, based on previous comments by Trump, the concessions he may be looking for would include a change in Cuba's leadership and an overhaul of its socialist economic policies. Though it's not clear what Trump might consider sufficient, we should note that Trump just dispatched Ratcliffe to Venezuela in January, less than 2 weeks after U.S. troops seized that country's president, Nicolas Maduro, who remains in U.S. custody in New York. Now, Ratcliffe laid out what the U.S. expected of Venezuela at that time, and the Trump administration describes the relationships in generally positive terms, though it's mostly the same people as before, minus Maduro. One other key note, Venezuela supplied Cuba with oil. The U.S. now controls Venezuela's oil industry and stopped shipments to Cuba. Cuba's government said Wednesday it is flat out of oil and the country is suffering blackouts of 20 hours a day or more.
0: Greg, when you look at President Trump's broader approach to Latin America, where does this pressure campaign against Cuba fit into it?
2: Yeah, Trump says he's pursuing his version of the Monroe Doctrine. In Trump's view, this means the U.S. should dominate the Western Hemisphere, and he's certainly acting on that. We saw the capture of Maduro in January, the ongoing airstrikes against suspected drug traffickers in the Caribbean and Pacific, tariffs on friendly countries throughout the hemisphere. Trump has a full plate with this summit in China and ongoing war in Iran, yet he's pressing ahead in Latin America, and he's now focused on Cuba.
0: NPR's Greg Myrie, thank you.
2: Sure thing, Sasha.
0: Some 50,000 U.S. troops are currently deployed across the Middle East, and behind each service member is a group of loved ones anxiously awaiting their return. NPR's Juliana Kim spent some time with one military family in Los Angeles, where she got a close look at how the Iran war is reshaping life at home.
4: When Jessica Serrano's longtime boyfriend messages her, "I miss you," she pauses, trying to find the right words to say in return.
5: I want to ask him, "Are you okay?" But then he'll shut down. So I have to say something like, not much longer, baby, just something like that.
4: Serrano's partner is an Army reservist currently deployed to the Middle East. His family asked NPR to not include his name because they say he fears retribution for being featured in a media story. Serrato's partner later calls her, and from the sound of his voice, she says, he seems down.
5: I think it started getting harder for him when they told him he's gonna stay till July.
4: Serrato's partner was initially expected to come home in June. The delay has been the hardest on Serrato's two kids, especially her 11-year-old daughter, Layla. She was hoping he would be back by her fifth grade graduation or her birthday, and that's not happening anymore.
5: Layla is the one who often does say, I miss him. When is he going to come home?
4: Mm-hmm.
5: And it's heartbreaking.
4: Early on in the conflict, Serrato was glued to the news, especially to follow the peace talks between the U.S. and Iran.
6: We were watching it every day. It was playing on every TV, on my phone. I had the CNN app downloaded.
4: But negotiations have been slow-moving. Serrato would feel hopeful and then quickly disappointed.
6: And I had to stop because I was overwhelming myself more.
4: Military life has always involved some degree of uncertainty. But for many families, including Serrato's, the war with Iran is the first time they're navigating the daily suspense that comes with having a loved one in an ongoing conflict.
7: Military families are like ducks, right?
4: That's Shannon Razadin, the CEO of the Military Family Action Network.
7: They're coasting along the water, but their feet are paddling very fast underneath the surface to try to make sure all the pieces stay together.
4: Back home, Serrato tries to build an IKEA cabinet before she needs to pick up her children from school.
5: There's no pre-hole for those, so I'm going to have to get the drill.
4: And her phone is always within reach in case her partner calls.
5: I don't know when it's going to be the last time that we have a conversation, that I get to say, I love you. I get to say good morning or good night. I don't know.
4: In the midst of all the worry and stress over his well-being, she just misses him.
5: Just being able to see him, knowing that he's going to come home.
4: It's the little things that she misses the most. Getting ready together, having dinner as a family, and knowing that he's safe. Juliana Kim, NPR News.
0: Alicia Harris is an acclaimed playwright. She was even shortlisted for a Pulitzer Prize. But she had no film experience when she decided to write, produce, and direct a movie version of her revenge play called Is God Is. Critic Bob Mandello says it's an astonishing debut.
8: Twin sisters Racine and Anaya are inseparable.
9: Where Racine go, Anaya always go follow.
8: They've been that way since they were disfigured in a childhood fire they barely remember. It left Anaya's face a latticework of scars that made her shy, left Racine less visible scars but psychic pain that turned her fierce. Racine's their muscle, Anaya their soul, orphans, or so they thought.
9: We got a letter from Mama. I thought she was dead. She's on her deathbed.
8: They rush through a deep south that feels like something out of Zora Neale Hurston, southern gothic where passions run hot. On arrival, Racine says something unexpected.
9: You ready?

0: girls and your girls.
1: My father, she tells them, set her on fire all those years ago. The girls were burned when they tried to save her while he stood at the door blowing smoke rings at the moon. Now she has a mission for them.
0: I'm going to keep this real simple for you. Make your daddy dead. Get a spirit in the body. Like he did me.
2: This sounds a little crazy.
0: It's not as crazy as setting a life on fire in front of your kids.
1: This is the stuff of genre flicks, obviously, grindhouse spaghetti western, but it's also the stuff of Greek tragedy in the Old Testament, and writer-director Alicia Harris, who hails from live theater, leans into that side of things, scripture and satire, and the fact that God leads the twins to a minister he had a film with, with the suppression straight out of Greek myth when they visit a mute lawyer their father reduced to scrawling notes. And when Racine starts swinging a rock in a sock like she's David going after Goliath, there's no question the filmmaker's invoking ancient stories of retribution.
2: I don't mind that tempo.
1: Harris is also invoking real-life domestic violence and the bonds of sisterhood in a tale of young black women who are the heroes of their own story. Mallory Johnson's Naya and Carol Young's Racine are so in sync.
3: If I'm done, you don't. If I'm weak, you weak.
1: It's easy to believe each twin knows what her sister is thinking. For us, their unspoken thoughts helpfully appear as pop-ups. And they're surrounded by considerable star power, Vivica A. Fox, Janelle Monáe, and as Dad, initially filmed in ways that obscure his face as if he's too toxic to look in the eye, Sterling K. Brown, playing a sadist and manipulator who proves as surprising as he is monstrous.
4: Why don't you sit with me? Sound like we got a lot to talk about.
1: I suspect I'm making Is God Is sound heady and intellectual, and it is that. But Harris also makes it cinematic and exhilarating in ways you don't expect from a first-time director. Quentin Tarantino may have seen this accomplished right out of the gate, and in much the same way, but there aren't a lot of other parallels. The violence blisters, the rage consumes, the writing combines modernity and myth.
5: We come from a man who tried to kill our mama and a mama who wants to kill that man. Same blood.
1: It's customary to say you can't wait to see what a first-timer does next, and I suppose I do feel that way about Alicia Harris, but right now, I just want to see Is God Is again. I'm Bob.

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1: From NPR News, this is All Things Considered. I'm Sasha Pfeiffer.
2: And I'm Elsa Chang. During this school year, rumors began spreading on social media that a public school in upstate New York was restraining kids with disabilities in wooden boxes. School leaders in the Salmon River School District eventually confirmed those rumors. Parents say that at least some of the children held in the boxes came from the Akwesasne Mohawk tribal community. Now, New York State officials are ordering reforms. NPR's Brian Mann reports.
3: When tribal member Sarah Hearn first saw posts on Facebook showing photographs of padded wooden boxes placed in special education elementary classrooms by the Salmon River School District, she didn't want to believe they were real.
4: It was really just so unfathomable that this was our reality, that our children were seeing these boxes, they were hearing children screaming in these boxes, and that our school system would think that it was a process that was okay to implement.
3: The Salmon River District is headquartered in Fort Covington, New York. It serves small towns and a region of farms and small factories just south of the U.S.-Canada border. Two-thirds of students and many teachers and staff come from the Akwesasne Mohawk tribal community. School officials acknowledge staff built the boxes, large enough to hold a single child, which they called calming stations. They were used over a period of at least 2 months during this school year. The elementary school program was canceled after it was revealed on social media.
4: I cried, I threw up, and I immediately grabbed my laptop and was like, what are we going to do?
3: Turmoil and protests have continued over the last 5 months. Staff were placed on administrative leave. The district has struggled to find a new school superintendent. Hearn shared video with NPR of a meeting of the local Board of Education where St. Regis Mohawk tribal chiefs, including Michael Connors, demanded accountability.
5: That was incomprehensible. Nobody could believe that it's legal to have that in our schools for our children with the intent of using that box on our children.
3: During that meeting, one parent, T.J. Hathaway, testified that he asked his 8-year-old disabled son, a tribal member in Salmon River's special education program, about the boxes.
6: He explained to us that if you are angry or if you are sad, this is really wrong.
3: Many parents, including Hathaway and Sarah Hearn, say use of the boxes to hold Akwesasne Mohawk children raised echoes of trauma caused for decades by Native residential schools. The federal government has acknowledged a history of violence in those schools that continued to the late 1960s. Hearn says she was stunned to find her community facing similar cases.
4: For our children to be placed in boxes just as they would have been in residential schools, it was so heartbreaking and disgusting to me.
3: Some parents say it complicates and deepens the wound that some school leaders and staff who implemented the box program are from the Akwesasne Mohawk community. Krista Lynn Jock is a tribal member and has a child in the district's special education program.
7: The fact that these are our own people working in these schools, one of our own community members hurting our children, it was so frustrating and so angering.
3: A report by the New York State Education Department, finalized last week and obtained by NPR, confirms at least 5 children were improperly confined. According to the report, school staff held the door of the boxes closed when children tried to get out. Parents were never notified. The state's order mandates a long list of reforms, including a ban on improper restraint and corporal punishment. Salmon River's acting school superintendent, Ben Barkley, says changes are already underway.
8: Nothing like this will happen at Salmon River again. We will be fully compliant with the guidelines from New York State Education Department.
3: But some parents say these changes don't go far enough. Hearn points out school district officials have never apologized. She's also angry that a week after the state's report was completed, it still hasn't been made public by local or state officials. But Hearn's main concern is that the Education Department order doesn't recommend the dismissal of school personnel who approved or used the boxes. She says at least a dozen people still working in the district should go.
4: I'm not trying to be on a witch hunt. I'm just trying to hold people accountable and make a safer place. And if that means that they have to stand up and admit that they're wrong, like, that's what we need to do. That helps us all heal.
3: State officials sent a statement to NPR saying any personnel decisions have to be made locally. One former special education teacher involved in implementing the Salmon River Box program has been arrested for allegedly abusing a student last year. It's unclear whether that criminal case, which is still pending, involves the improper confinement of a child. Byron Mann, NPR News, Fort Covington, New York.
1: Time now for My Unsung Hero, our series from the team at the Hidden Brain podcast. My Unsung Hero tells the stories of people whose kindness left a lasting impression on someone else. Today's story comes from Barb Barnes. In 2005, Barnes underwent major open-heart surgery. She was a single mom and terrified of what might happen to her young daughter if things didn't go well.
9: I mean, it was open-heart surgery. And at one point during the hospitalization, they were going to start tapering my opiate meds. And I remember being filled with terror. It just came from my feet all the way to my face, and I felt like it was just wrong. And so I declined tapering and kept asking for opioids. And at one point, this nurse that had been taking care of me, this wonderful woman, came in with her tear up and closed the door, asked if she could take my hand. And she said, I need to talk to you about some things I'm worried about for you, but first I need to tell you something about myself, if that's okay. She told me that she had just been back to work for about a month from being in rehab for recovery from opioid addiction. And then she said, I don't want this to happen to you. What she told me was that she had watched me and she believed that I was confusing pain with fear, and that I was trying to take the opioids to make the fear go away. But she said that she would be with me every step of the way with a pain plan, that if the pain came back, whether she was on duty or not, they could call her and she would help me work through it. And from that incredible experience, she changed my life. I mean, oh my gosh, the vulnerability of a medical person saying, I'm an addict. I don't know if even since I have felt that cared about by someone. And the reason that I felt so much care is because she was willing to be right shoulder to shoulder with me. And I trusted her completely. I don't know where I would be, honestly, without her having done that. I'm pretty sure I would not be where I am today with a terrific relationship with my daughter, terrific relationships with my friends, independent, and able to help others. And she always will be my unsung hero, and not just when I'm in pain.
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0: 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In an effort to broaden the diversity of their student body, colleges are trying to recruit rural students from across the country. 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
1: They know, like, oh my god, like, this is like a titration machine. Or, like, I was, and, like, my school has, like, one test tube that we all share, so I feel kind of bad.
0: That story Saturday on Weekend Edition from NPR News.

0: 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I'm Sasha Pfeiffer.
1: Now, Melissa Chang, coming out, musician Dua Saleh on their new album. It's a record that channels the grief of their childhood fleeing civil war in Sudan.
2: A lot of Sudanese people have just been inundated with just an onslaught of violence throughout their life.
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3: Live from NPR News in New York City, I'm Dwahlisai Kautel. The government of Cuba has freed a prominent political dissident after years in jail. NPR's Ada Peralta reports this came just as the CIA director flew to Havana for talks.
4: Cici Abascal Zamora is a member of the opposition group Ladies in White. She was arrested back in the summer of 2021 when she joined thousands in street protests. Abascal said state security agents gave her a choice. We'll free you, they said, but you have to go into exile. Abascal accepted, and on Thursday she flew to Miami. In freedom, she held a press conference. My heart is in pieces, she said. It stayed with all my brothers who are still in prison, with those who the government has been unable to silence in their fight against totalitarianism. The U.S. has enacted a de facto oil blockade on Cuba and threatened military action if the government doesn't make fundamental reforms. Iropalta, NPR News, Mexico City.
3: Cuban officials are now saying they've run out of oil. This as the blackouts across the island are expected to continue. Democratic Representative Steve Cohen of Tennessee has held his seat in the state's 9th congressional district for nearly 20 years. But after the state approved a new congressional map in favor of Republicans, Cohen told reporters today that he's ending his reelection bid.
5: This is by far the most difficult moment I've had as an elected official. I signed a paper that I will send to Nashville for noon central time as the deadline, stating that I did request not to be on the ballot, which otherwise, if I didn't make the statement, they would keep me on the ballot in the 9th district.
3: I'm not a quitter, he told reporters, adding, but these districts were drawn to beat me. Cohen has represented the majority black district since 2007. You're listening to NPR News from New York. A third sex crimes trial in New York against disgraced film mogul Harvey Weinstein ended with a hung jury today. Manhattan DA Alvin Bragg says in a statement they are disappointed that the proceedings ended with a mistrial, adding for nearly a decade Jessica Mann has fought for justice. Weinstein was convicted of raping the aspiring actress in his first New York trial in 2020, but that case was overturned. Weinstein remains in prison on a separate conviction in California. An Ebola outbreak in northeastern Democratic Republic of the Congo has killed 65 people. NPR's Jonathan Lambert reports the outbreak has alarmed some global health experts.
6: The DRC has experienced several Ebola outbreaks recently. Just last fall, an outbreak killed 45 people over the course of several months. The fact that this new outbreak has already reported more deaths in just the first official announcement is causing major concern. So far, officials report 246 suspected cases. They're concentrated in two mining towns, Mongwalu and Rampara, where many people come and go for work. There's also ongoing conflict in the region. That could help fuel transmission in nearby cities, though the risk to people outside that area is currently low. Initial tests suggest the strain behind this outbreak isn't covered by the one licensed Ebola vaccine.
3: This is NPR News.

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1: From NPR News, this is All Things Considered. I'm Elsa Chang in Culver City, California.
2: And I'm Sasha Pfeiffer in Washington, D.C. President Donald Trump has completed a two-day summit with Chinese President Xi Jinping. The two leaders discussed issues ranging from trade to the war in Iran. Here to tell us more about what happened and why it matters is Sarah Barron. She worked in the U.S. Embassy in Beijing and was Senior Director for China and Taiwan Affairs at the White House National Security Council in the Biden administration. Sarah, welcome.
3: Thanks so much. Great to be here.
2: Would you first tell us your top impressions and conclusions from these talks?
3: There's a lot we don't know yet. Neither side has issued a final statement. We're not really sure what the deliverables are yet. We're sort of gathering those from press statements. But again, the picture's still a little murky. I think the major outcome I see right now is really just the positive optics between the two leaders. The Chinese have put out a new framework for the relationship called constructive strategic stability. I have a lot of questions about what that means. If they are looking for predictability with this White House, that is going to be challenging.
2: So even given our limited view so far on what was tangibly accomplished, how well do you think this went or didn't go for President Trump, and how much did he get out of it what he hoped for?
3: You know, I think both leaders went into the meeting really just wanting stability and the perception of a G2 relationship. Beijing needs that ahead of the Party Congress next year, where Xi will cement his fourth term in office. And President Trump can use that going into the midterms in the second half of his term. Stability externally, so both can deal on the domestic issues. I think they got that. The question is, what happens next, and how do both sides look at the guardrails for the relationship?
2: One thing Trump was very explicit about is wanting China to open its wallet and buy more American stuff, soybeans, planes. Any sense of whether that's likely to come through?
3: We're hearing, I think, from press interviews at least, again, not from the Chinese side in confirmed purchases, but there will be a purchase of 200 Boeing planes, agricultural goods, GE engines. I want to emphasize here that we're really just going back to the status quo ante before the trade war last Liberation Day last year. So the levels of purchases that we're talking about is really just rolling the clock back to where we were in 2024.
2: When you look at this from the China side, how well do you think the summit went for President Xi, given his priorities going into it?
3: I think Beijing got what they wanted. A U.S. president traveled for the first time to Beijing in 9 years. That's important. It shows a degree of respect and equality. The optics or the images coming out of the visit were very positive from where Beijing sits. Significant time spent not just in a meeting, but also in social events, the walk, the tea, the personal time between the two presidents. And then I think actually the CEO delegation that traveled with the president was a very positive signal for Beijing in signaling that there is continued interest by foreign investors and multinationals. And that certainly is an image they've been trying to portray, particularly post-COVID, that the Chinese economy is recovering, that the growth will return, and that investment is still something that they want to try to attract and retain.
2: And that many big name CEOs would go says something about the value of China.
3: Absolutely.
2: President Xi very much emphasized the importance of Taiwan and U.S.-China relations, Taiwan, of course, being the self-governed island that China claims as its territory. And President Xi warned that this is a point of tension that could lead to clashes and conflict. Why do you think he felt the need to issue that warning of sorts to Trump?
3: You know, I've been involved in 4 presidential summits with China, and every single one, Taiwan is on the agenda and an important issue of conversation. Part of that is because our positions are so diametrically opposed, with Beijing, of course, focused on reunification and the U.S. focused on status quo. Those are not compatible long-term, so there's no solving this problem. It's about managing it. I think Taiwan was such a front and center issue in this meeting, and I will note, I think it was unusual the way that Beijing put out this statement ahead of really the meetings really concluding. underscoring their position. That's unusual. Usually they wait to the end, and it's part of the meeting wrap-up. But that warning, I think, was important for them, not just domestically, but also to the U.S., in a very public fashion.
1: What do you think the summit overall says about the future of U.S.-China relations?
3: You know, if anything I've learned over the last 10, 15 years of working U.S.-China, it's that it is quite hard to predict where things will go. But I will also say that I think there's greater resilience in the relationship between the two countries than most people, even China experts, give it credit for. You know, we've been now almost 10 years of on and off trade war, and still there are working channels between the countries. So I would expect this pattern to continue for the foreseeable future. We're in this transition period between what was an era of engagement, Obama and before, through this transition to whatever comes next. And I don't yet think we know what that will be. It will depend on the choices both countries make in the coming years.
1: It's interesting that in many ways Trump seems to refer to China as an enemy when he's talking about it in the U.S., but that is not at all how the relationship looked as we watched in Beijing.
3: Yes, a little bit of cognitive dissonance.
1: That is Sarah Barron. She's former Deputy Chief of Mission at the U.S. Embassy in Beijing. Thank you.
3: Thank you.
1: We want to take a moment to remember director Joe Settlemyer, who has died at the age of 92. Settlemyer was a giant in the world of television commercials. You may not recognize his name, but if you watched any TV in the 80s and 90s, you almost certainly know his ads, especially his 1984 commercial for Wendy's hamburgers.
4: Where's the beef?
1: And this iconic line.
4: Where's the beef? Where's the beef?
1: This catchphrase became a pop culture phenomenon. It was everywhere, certainly in my childhood, even on the political stage. That's Vice President Walter Mondale zinging Colorado Senator Gary Hart during a 1984 televised debate for the Democratic presidential nomination. Joe Settlemyer was born in 1933 in Ohio. He moved to Chicago for school and ended up working as an art director and producer at several ad agencies before starting his own business. Throughout the 70s and 80s, he established a signature humorous style. His ads weren't glamorous or splashy, but they were populated by people who oozed character.
4: Where's the beef?
1: Like Clara Peller, whose raspy voice made that line iconic. But Peller was not an actor. In a documentary about his work, Settlemyer described meeting Peller while filming a different commercial. The production needed a manicurist, and a crew member ran across the street to a salon hoping to find one.
5: Back in Clara. First thing, she looks up at me and she gives me this, "How you doing, honey?" I thought, oh, that big voice coming out of that little lady, what I can do with that?
1: In the documentary, Settlemyer described the way he approached making commercials.
5: Commercials what you watch when you sit down to watch something else. And more often than not, you have to watch that same spot over and over, sometimes in just a matter of minutes. You should at least make it entertaining.
1: So his goal was to entertain. Although Settlemyer said even though he directed nearly 1,000 ads over the decades, only a fraction of them really gelled into what he called an all-around good spot. You can find the beef and a selection of his TV ads on his personal website and across YouTube.

0: Just Considered from NPR News. Each week, a guest draws a card from NPR's wild card deck and answers a big question about their life. Rita Wilson had a successful career as an actor in Hollywood. But a few years ago, she got tired of being typecast in the same nurturing mom-type roles. So in her mid-50s, Wilson made the pivot to music. She just released her fourth album. It's called Sound of a Woman, and she says it's about the many dimensions of being female.
1: What is it like when you're younger, when you have your life ahead of you, when you're a little girl? What's it like when you get married? What's it like when you have a baby? What's it like when you find your voice, or you're struggling to find your voice, and you've made compromises, and you get sort of lost along the way, and then you find yourself again?
0: Wilson spoke with Wildcard host Rachel Martin about her family's courage.
2: What's something your parents taught you to love?
1: I'd say family. And that was a beautiful thing, but it was also this other interesting thing, because I think they felt safer in their own familial group. My dad was born in Greece, raised in Bulgaria. He tried to escape Bulgaria so many times that he was caught and put into a labor camp. While he was in that labor camp, it was a coal mine, and he was observing what the patterns were of this place. And he realized that if he worked at night, that's when the trains would

0: was said to one of the guards, "Do you mind if I go down and get some more firewood because our fire's going out?" And the guard said, "Okay." And he said, "Liz, can I take my friend, we'll call him Richard, with me because it'll make it quicker?" So they said, "Okay." So Richard and my dad went down there, and the way the trains were set up, they blocked where the firewood was. So they were able to go down, pass in between the trains, and hightail it out of there, and there was a river. So it was probably around 20 minutes or so before they heard all the dogs barking and the alarms and sirens going. And they both made it to New York, jumped ship, and that's how we
1: got there. Oh, my God, Rita!
0: No, it's crazy. These stories are, these are the most courageous people on the planet.
1: I mean, when you're growing up with that kind of lore, do you just not complain about anything?
2: You know, if you're like,
0: Rachel,
1: I'm not kidding you. I didn't make the cheerleading team. And your mom's like,
0: that was the thing. They never talked about it. But I knew it. I knew it.
2: Yeah.
0: I think about that a lot because their courage was, I mean, pretty extraordinary. So, you know, when it came to doing music for me, and I was like, I'm terrified. This is so scary. I was like, yeah, man. But
1: is it
0: really?
3: 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Her new album, Sound of a

0: From NPR News, this is All Things Considered. I'm Sasha Pfeiffer.
1: And I'm Issa Chang.
2: Musician Dua Salih is about to make an album about a fictional post-apocalyptic world. You don't have to look very far for inspiration.
3: I was born into a pool of bloodshed, so it constantly feels like my world is deteriorating before me. If I

Saleh is grieving for Sudan as the country enters the fourth year of its current civil war, while also grieving members of their own family who have died during the country's ongoing conflict.

0: his family at the door because of political affiliation, just because they're trying to do what's right. I'm grieving actively right now.
1: I sat down with Dua Soleil at NPR West to talk about channeling that grief into music. The new album follows two fictional lovers navigating life on Earth after the planet's destruction. It's a meditation on the meaning of home. And so, I asked Soleil, what was it like to try to find a new home in the U.S. when they arrived here at the age of five?
0: The first place we went to was Fargo, North Dakota. It was like very jarring just witnessing people interact with my mother in a specific way. And my mom is treated and regarded in high regards, you know.
1: How did they treat her in Fargo at the beginning?
0: It was basically go home and raid, you know what I mean, like the monkey stuff. It was just like strange catcalling too. We all felt what was going on, and so, I don't know. She decided to move. She was like, no, we're not going to be here.
1: And that's when your family decided to go to Minnesota?
0: Yeah. I moved probably like 17 times. Not because of a military family, but just because of like personal things that are happening in my family. So,
1: well, being someone who has moved so many times early on in life, how did that shape the way you think of home as an idea? What is home to you? What does that represent to you then?
0: Yeah, I mean, home is this beautiful earth. This is like Mother Gaia, you know what I mean? A lot of the album, you know, talking about this queer love is influenced by divine feminine, or influenced by like how I perceive the earth as a sacred, you know, like she offers us water, you know what I mean? That sustenance, that's life. She offers us the air in our lungs.
1: Your music described as shape-shifting. I hear R&B, I hear electronic, and there are bits of Sudanese music too, right?
2: Yeah.
1: Tell me about some of your influences musically, like how you brought all of those influences together into a unique sound.
0: Yeah. When I was younger, my mother used to play a lot of Sudanese music, just blasting the satellite TV, or like dish TV channel for Sudan. So I heard a lot of traditional like Sudanese music or folk music, some of the operatic and some of the orchestral. So I wanted to bring in ushering the sound that like my mother kind of guided me into listening to when I was younger. So we brought in Malik, who is an oud player.
1: And for people who don't know, oud is, it's a stringed instrument. It's kind of like a lute.
0: Yeah, exactly that. And he played like beautifully, like for hours. And Billy Yunus, the executive producer of the project, extracted the sound and used the strings in I Do, I Do.

0: out of body. It's just a trusty tiny soul.
1: So funny, you and I have been talking for several minutes now, and I can just tell how your brain shoots into so many different directions when I ask you a question. Like, your brain is constantly working on overdrive. And then I saw on the press release for this album that one of your challenges is how to rein in overflowing ideas.
2: Yeah.
1: I want to hear more about that. Like, when you're making new music, when do you have to say to yourself, okay, you're doing too much. Save this idea right now for the next album. Do not do this now. Like, how do you know where to draw the line?
2: Yeah, I'm not greedy with songs. It's always, like, nice to make new music for me. So it's always good to just create and create and create because it makes you better. Like, whenever I'm, like, being forced to be in the studio, it's, like, 2 sessions a day, 3 sessions a day, which is insane. It's just, like, a lot, like, of thinking. It's a lot of thinking. But I feel like that's when I'm at my best.
1: When you're in overdrive? When you're thinking intensely?
2: I think so, because I have so much, I'm such a ball of energy that if I don't do that, like, I literally, for this album, I wrote a book. I have a book written at home that I'm, like, editing and processing.
1: Really?
2: But it's just, like, a personal book. It's a poetry book. It's about Afrofuturism.
1: So making music, the process of it spawns all these other creative stories and pursuits.
2: It's helpful. They're in flow state together, if that makes sense. Mm-hmm. The first song, 5 days, I wouldn't have been able to do kind of the hyper-pop screamo vibes that they have. I was writing poetry, kind of feeling in my feelings about, like, some gay stuff, I don't know. And then I was like, this actually makes sense for me to pour into the song. There's something that's kind of missing out of it. And what was missing was rage. So, anger, rage, grief, you know what I mean? All these things that are so petrifying sometimes. I feel like you need some of that to encapsulate what actual divine feminine is, what the earth is. And she's angry, honey. So.
1: She's angry, honey.
2: I know.
1: Dua Saleh, your new album is called Of Earth and Wires. Thank you so much for coming into NPR West and talking to me.
2: Thank you. I really appreciate being here.

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0: the numbers of people in immigration detention, and the administration began buying warehouses to convert them into detention facilities.
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1: And I'm Sasha Pfeiffer. The White House will hold a prayer event this weekend with a lineup that's almost entirely Christian.
2: Some

0: face of the regime. 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

0: 11 a.m. Experience the 160th commencement exercises on the Grand Lawn with Dr. Dyson as the keynote speaker. 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
3: Rooms needs to be reopened. Tamara Keith, NPR News, Beijing. The redistricting war President Trump kicked off last year seems to finally be coming to a close, and Republicans have largely come out on top. But as NPR's Miles Parks reports, states are already making plans for after this year's midterms.
4: This week, numerous state houses responded to a recent Supreme Court decision that weakened protections in the Voting Rights Act. Louisiana Republicans passed a new map that eliminated one of two districts currently held by black Democratic lawmakers. In Mississippi and Georgia, however, lawmakers there said they don't plan to redistrict before the midterms, but they may try to eliminate Democratic-held districts ahead of 2028. In the bigger picture, experts worry that all this political maneuvering is fueling a cynicism in the American public. Karen Brunson Bell used to oversee elections in North Carolina.
5: Voters are just, are they going to show up? Are they just sickened by the whole situation?
4: She also noted midterms already lag presidential years in terms of turnout. Miles Parks, NPR News, Washington.
3: More Americans are living in households with at least three generations. That's according to new data from Realtor.com. NPR's Stephen Basaha reports living with more family members is helping homeowners with affordability.
6: One of the biggest benefits of sharing a home is sharing child care. Andrea Overton and her then three-year-old son moved in with their parents in 2023.
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6: Another benefit is sharing the mortgage. Hannah Jones is with Realtor.com.
8: Home prices continue to be out of reach for many households, so people are looking for more creative ways to afford buying a home.
6: About 4 million owner-occupied homes had at least a parent, a kid, and a grandparent under one roof in 2024. These multi-generational households are most common in states with the highest housing costs, like California. Stephen Basaha, NPR News.
3: Wall Street lower by the closing bell, the Dow down 537 points, the Nasdaq down 410. This is NPR News. Florida's Attorney General has issued a subpoena to the NFL over the league's use of the Rooney Rule. That 2003 rule requires NFL teams to interview people of color or women for top jobs. NPR's Andrea Hsu has more.
9: Florida Attorney General James Uthmeyer launched his battle against the Rooney Rule back in March, posting a video to X.
10: Florida law is clear. Hiring decisions cannot be based on race. That's discrimination.
9: The NFL has maintained that the Rooney Rule is not a hiring mandate, but rather a way for the league to expand the pool of applicants and help teams find the best talent. Corporate policies modeled on the Rooney Rule proliferated after the murder of George Floyd in 2020. Such hiring practices were widely considered legal. But more recently, companies have backed away from their DEI-related efforts. The Trump administration has warned that any consideration of race and sex in the hiring process could be unlawful. Andrea Hsu, NPR News.
3: The Texas Supreme Court today refused to declare that the Democratic lawmakers who briefly left the state in 2025 to block a vote on new congressional maps pushed by President Trump had vacated their offices. Governor Greg Abbott and state Republicans wanted the Democrats punished for allegedly abandoning those offices. Democrats say they were exercising their right to dissent. The state's high court says Abbott and other Republicans had already handled the matter through fines and noted the Democrats returned on their own in a few weeks. I'm Janine Herbst, and you're listening to NPR News from Washington.
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0: Hello and welcome to Rustory, the podcast that highlights the rich history, enduring legacy, and remarkable people connected to Rust College and the surrounding community. Hello, I'm your host, Sharon Goodman Hill. Today's guest is Dr. Jesse Edwards, president of the Mississippi Industrial College Alumni Association. We'll discuss the history and the impact of Mississippi Industrial College, his memories as a student there, the historic relationship between MI and Rust, and how the legacy of both institutions continue today. Hello, Dr. Jesse Edwards, and welcome to Rustory.
1: Good afternoon, Ms. Hill. Appreciate you having me here today.
0: It's so good to have you here. Now, you know, I had forgotten about your stint as mayor. How could I forget that? We're going to talk about MI now. That's why you're here. But can you tell us a little bit about being mayor? You said you were elected in 1989, I believe. Is that correct?
1: That is correct.
0: Okay. Tell us all about that.
1: Well, I was elected in 1989 on May 2nd, 1989, becoming the first black mayor of the town. And, of course, it
0: Which
1: was
0: town?
1: Historic in a sense, but at that time, you weren't thinking about history or anything like
0: Which
1: that.
0: Which town was that?
1: The town of Coldwater.
0: Coldwater, Mississippi.
1: Yes. And but just to show you how people viewed it, a little later that same year, I was on a TV show along with Mayor Eddie Smith of Holly Springs, who was also elected in 89, and a young man by the name of Dan Spann, who was elected alderman in the town of Columbus.
0: I lived in Columbus for a while. I knew
1: okay.
0: Dan. Yeah. Okay.
1: And we were on a TV show there, and because we were first to be elected to public office in our respective towns. And my understanding is that show became the highest rated show in the history of that particular TV station at Tupelo. I believe it's Channel 4.
0: Channel 9. WTBA.
1: That's right, Channel 9. And they showed that over four or five different times by popular demand.
0: You must, well, I was going to say Campus Report, but no, that wouldn't have been a Campus Report. That's something else. But yeah, made history, huh? People love that.
1: Yeah.
0: That was great. Well, that was worth it being a noted mark in history, you know,
1: that's right.
0: The three of you there. Isn't it a small world? We were talking about that a little bit before the show started, and for you to say Dan Spann's name, I'm like.
1: Dan graduated from Rust the same year that I graduated from Mississippi Industrial.
0: Is that right?
1: But we knew each other because back then, you would almost have to know where a person was going to school to know where he was not going to school.
0: Okay.
1: Because we mingled and co-mingled and intermingled, and it was just a good friendship and good camaraderie. Between the two schools.
0: Tell me something. For listeners who might not be familiar, can you give us a brief history of Mississippi Industrial College?
1: Well, Mrs. Hill, I can't really give you a brief history.
0: Okay.
1: This is an elongated history.
0: Okay.
1: First, we can't talk about Mississippi Industrial College unless we invoke the name of its founder, Bishop Elias Cottrell. There was a man by the name of Paulus Hamilton who wrote a book around 1910. Paulus Hamilton, some people may know, eventually became principal in the Memphis City Schools, and he is the person at Hamilton High School in Memphis is named in honor of Paulus Hamilton. Paulus Hamilton wrote a book, was published around 1910, that was called Beacon Lights of the Race. Beacon Lights of the Race.
0: Okay.
1: So at that time, maybe black people considered themselves to be a race. So the book was called Beacon Lights of Our Race, the black race.
0: Okay.
1: And one of the most, I'm going to say, prolific individuals that he highlighted in that book is Elias Cottrell. But let me go back to that word beacon. That word beacon represents a source of encouragement or a positive shining example for people. It also symbolizes a positive uplifting influence. So we have to go back to that time, and I think this is what people miss, you have to almost try your very best to put yourself in that situation. Mm-hmm. We're talking the turn of the century, 19, 1, 2, 3, 4, 5, mm-hmm. along in that time. Mm-hmm. So you have to imagine, what was it like then? Of course, then, to understand that, you got to go back a little further to recognize that we were slaves as a race. We were mm-hmm. slaves. Mm-hmm. And Bishop Cottrell was born, Elias Cottrell was born in slavery, born in 1853 in a little town a little bit north of here called Hudsonville. So he was born in Hudsonville, Mississippi, a little town a little north of here. But after emancipation, of course, he became a minister and joined the Christian Methodist Episcopal Church. In 1882, he was elected he became a minister in the 1870s, and he was elected a book agent. Now, a book agent, I think, is a person at that time that solicited members of the church to buy, let's just say, church paraphernalia or books, magazines, and those kinds of things. And the church had a magazine called the Christian Index. So I think he was really in charge of selling things like the Christian Index nationwide. Mm-hmm. And, of course, that gave him an opportunity to meet a lot of people. And he served in that capacity from 1882 until 1890.
0: Wow.
1: And then in 1890, he was elected the church's first and only education commissioner. So the CME Church had an education commissioner.
0: Okay.
1: So why did it need an education commissioner?
0: Right.
1: You know, because we had just come out of slavery. We had just gotten past Reconstruction had ended. And so he was charged basically with the responsibility of raising money for the educational interests of the Christian Methodist Episcopal Church. Mm-hmm. And then in 1894, he was elected the seventh bishop of the church mm-hmm. and was assigned to the state of Texas.
0: Okay.
1: And in Texas, under his leadership, he founded or was instrumental in the founding of Texas College, which still exists today at Tyler, Texas, in 1894.
0: That says a lot about him. Yeah. Let me get this in right quick. This is Russ Story on WURC 88.1 FM, your Rust College public radio station. I'm Sharon Goodman Hill. My guest today, Dr. Jesse Edwards, president of the Mississippi Industrial College Alumni Association, and so many more. Former mayor of Coldwater, Mississippi, and his, you all, when you get some time, please look him up. Look at that resume, and he's done some of everything. I think some of the things he's done, he's forgotten about himself. But now he's giving us a history of Mississippi Industrial College. Please continue, Dr. Edwards.
1: Okay, so I think I stopped around 1894. Mm-hmm. He was in Texas and started Texas College.
0: And
1: that
0: school
1: was
0: still there,
1: and it still
0: say.
1: Exists today.
0: Yeah,
1: mm-hmm. Texas College at Tyler.
0: Mm-hmm.
1: And then in the next quadrennium, which is 4 years later, he was assigned to the state of Mississippi.
0: Mm-hmm.
1: Now, it is interesting that along that time, a man by the name of J.K. Vardaman was running for governor. And he ran for governor basically on the campaign promise that if he were elected, he would cut all funding for Negro education.
0: Mm.
1: Along that time also, the state had what was called the State Normal School. And there was a state normal school in Holly Springs on a campus a little bit north of town here. But before they moved north of town, it was actually on the Russ College campus. So the state normal school is at Russ College. And I believe, and I may stand corrected, that's where Ida B. Wells attended Russ mm-hmm. And the state normal school that was on the Russ College campus. But J.K. Vardaman, after he was elected, I believe in 02, he did in fact cut funding for the State Normal School, which was a school that educated black persons for in teacher training. And I think maybe it was like a two-year course basically for most people who had finished the eighth grade.
0: Mm-hmm.
1: So Elias Cottrell then was motivated by the fact that the state normal school had been discontinued. And he set about with some local individuals and church individuals to replace the state normal school. Mm-hmm. So I think it could be said that Mississippi Industrial College came into being because of the elimination of the state normal school, which was at Holly Springs.
0: Okay.
1: There were a lot of things going on at that time, and we have to kind of put ourselves in that situation. Mm-hmm. The Christian Methodist Episcopal Church, in which Bishop Carter was a bishop, was a young church, and let's just say fledgling church, that had attempted some other educational ventures. Of course, they had started Lane College at Jackson, Tennessee, and Payne College in Augusta, Georgia at the time. And Holly Springs was kind of like an oasis, a haven for black people.
0: Mm-hmm. And I was going to say Mecca.
1: It was a Mecca, a haven, an oasis for black people. Mm-hmm. And so that made it fertile ground for education. Mm-hmm. And it had been an educational center for blacks since the days of Ulysses S. Grant came through. Okay, and of course, as we know, the Methodist Church, I believe the a wing of the Methodist Church had already started Rush College in 1866. Mm-hmm. I think it was called the Freeman's
0: Society.
1: Freeman Aid Society okay. had already started Rush College. Mm-hmm. So that put Holly Springs, I think, maybe in a position where they had more people who were independent thinkers, or maybe sought a little autonomy in terms of Negro education. So I think Bishop Cottrell then was a person who was a little bit maybe before his time in the sense that he wanted some autonomy or self-governance. Mm-hmm. He wanted a school that would be owned and operated by, I use the term Negro, and I'm going to use the term Negro and black interchangeably. Mm-hmm. But he wanted a school that would operate autonomy of the other race. He wanted a self-governance school. And so he set about to start Mississippi Industrial, and did start it by purchasing 110 acres of land, I believe in 1903. And then the school opened in was chartered in 1905 and opened in January of 06. And history says it opened with 200 students.
0: Okay.
1: So the question might be asked, if you opened school in January of 06 and you had 200 students the day it opened, where did they come from? You know, I mean, that's a question for the ages.
0: Yeah,
1: where
0: but
1: did,
0: I'm
1: where did they come
0: guess
1: from?
0: With Bishop Cottrell being who he was, I mean, he probably was great in marketing. Yeah. That's my guess. I don't know. This is Rustery on WURC 88.1 FM, West College's public radio station. And I'm just curious, Dr. Jesse Edwards, president of the Mississippi Industrial College Alumni Association. And we're talking about Rust a little bit, but MI and that great connection that Mississippi Industrial College had with Rust. Can you tell me, Dr. Edwards, what made Mississippi Industrial College unique during its years of operation?
1: Well, I think maybe like many black colleges at the time, Mississippi Industrial brought students in from, let's just say, low or marginal socioeconomic backgrounds and levels, and educated them and put them on a solid foundation. Mm-hmm. A similar story could be said for Rust College. And so some of these people have gone out into society and done brilliant, just outstanding, remarkable things in society, given where they started from.
0: Mm-hmm.
1: You know.
0: Mm-hmm. So that was what, you know, was unique about it, I guess.
1: Yes, ma'am. It had a, let's just say, and then also, MI had a connection, deep connection with the community, because, of course, Bishop Carter was a bishop in the Christian Methodist Episcopal Church, and there are Christian Methodist Episcopal churches throughout Mississippi. But for a number of years, however, the Mississippi was paired with other states in what might be called an Episcopal district. Mm-hmm. We were discussing a little earlier about persons from Oklahoma mm-hmm. who attended Mississippi Industrial College. Right. So that probably says to us that at one time Mississippi, Arkansas, and Oklahoma were paired. And so there are many people that graduated Mississippi Industrial from Oklahoma and in Arkansas mm-hmm. and other states.
0: Other places, you're mm-hmm. right. So now can you tell us about your hometown and what led you to enroll at Mississippi Industrial?
1: My hometown's Coldwater. I finished high school in 1971. Actually, I wanted to go in the Navy, but I was 17 years old. My mother had to sign for me, and she refused to do that.
0: Okay.
1: And I had to say, Mother knows best. I'm glad she didn't. And then, in turn, she wanted me to go to another school that I didn't want to go to. I won't call the name of it. But it's just really remarkable that my principal at the time, Mr. Floyd Miller, mm-hmm. His wife shared this with me not long ago, told her to make sure she filled out an application for me in financial aid to attend Mississippi Industrial College.
0: Okay.
1: My high school principal for most of the time, until I was 11th grade, he was a 1952 graduate of Mississippi Industrial. Mm-hmm. And so that's what she did. And so that's pretty much how I got to Mississippi Industrial College.
0: Okay, so what year did you graduate from MI? What was your major? We want to know all about those undergraduate days.
1: Yeah, I graduated. I came to Mississippi Industrial in 1971, the fall of 71, mm-hmm. and I graduated in May of 75 with a major in biology, a minor in chemistry. Mm-hmm. And, you know, I had a lot of outstanding classmates who were really studious people that taught me how to learn, mm-hmm. taught me how to study
0: okay.
1: by observing them. And I think that's one of the benefits of being in a historically black college. You develop a camaraderie with individuals, and then you start working toward maybe similar goals. One of the most outstanding teachers that I've ever had in life was a professor by the name of W. Hastings Carter. And he was not only a teacher, he was a great motivator of students. And he encouraged us to always study hard and do your best. Mm-hmm. This even in college. Now you would say, well, a college student knows that already. Not necessarily because right. of your exposure. Mm-hmm. So he was a great influence on my life.
0: Okay. You know, you keep stepping on my questions. I wanted to ask you about your strongest memories from your days as a student and yeah. also some of the professors, administrators, or mentors. We can still ask this one. Mentors that left that lasting impression. You just mentioned one, but yeah. any
1: well,
0: of them?
1: To be truthful, so many people. Mm-hmm. So at once is the president, President Rankin. Mm. You have to understand, I came from an area where you all rarely saw a person in a suit.
0: Mm, okay.
1: A black person.
0: Because, we were farmers.
1: Most people are agrarians, mm-hmm. and that's what you saw.
0: Mm-hmm.
1: So when I came to Mississippi Industrial College and saw this tall man who was in charge and call his own shots, mm. that was a cultural shock.
0: Really?
1: To see him. So I was highly influenced by that,
0: mm-hmm.
1: and many other people that was on the campus at the time.
0: Mm-hmm.
1: I was on work study, mm-hmm. and one of my first assignments was in the gymnasium. And, of course, my job was to keep the gymnasium clean, mm-hmm. and you had to go out there at halftime, mop the floor, and kids make fun of you. Look at that. But anyway, one day, Coach Donald Spike, who was the head coach at the time, asked me to officiate the scrimmage game.
0: Mm-hmm.
1: And so that became my chief role, was officiating scrimmages.
0: Mm-hmm.
1: And then one day, Coach Thompson, who was the athletic director, saw me officiating a scrimmage game. And he said, boy, you're pretty good. I'm going to take you to Tupelo with me to the Mississippi High School Activity Association Basketball Clinic, mm-hmm. and he did. And so I became an official while still a student, even though I called games like at junior high, basically at Bahia or H.W. Biles, which was called Sanflat at the time,
0: right.
1: And the Catholic school here in Sims Elementary is basically where I called games.
0: Okay.
1: So that's pretty much how I got into officiating.
0: Yeah. And you did that for how long? I mean,
1: well, I've been doing it. I still do
0: it.
1: Yeah,
0: okay.
1: I've been doing
0: okay.
1: it. This started my 52nd year.
0: Wow.
1: As a high school basketball official, but I also officiated college basketball for 42 years.
0: Yeah. Really?
1: Yeah. Official okay. a lot of games here at Russ.
0: And uh-huh. then, I remember
1: and
0: that.
1: And the SIAC uh-huh. and independently.
0: Okay.
1: You know.
0: Oh. So, this is Rustery on WURC 88.1 FM, your Rust College public radio station. I'm Sharon Goodenhill. My guest today, Dr. Jesse Edwards, president of the Mississippi Industrial College Alumni Association. Of course, an MI graduate as well as former mayor of Coldwater, Mississippi, his hometown. So student life on campus during your years as an undergraduate at Rust College. You shared some of it with you. You started officiating basketball games, and what else were you into? What other activities besides going to class and making all those A's?
1: Well, I don't know. I made a few A's when I was absent, but other than that, we were actually a close knit student body.
0: Mm-hmm.
1: Some of the things we did, we played cards. We had dances every Friday night. I think like on Friday we had a dance and all of us would be over there, and on Saturdays Russ had a dance and all of MI would be over here.
0: Mm-hmm.
1: So and that's why a lot of people can't separate me from Russ College, because they think
0: mm-hmm.
1: they think I attended Russ. But it was hard
0: that.
1: To tell.
0: Yeah.
1: You know, you would have to be know okay. a person to know whether they did or didn't.
0: So like when people see you, Russ College graduates, and they're like, wait,
1: yeah, I know,
0: you
1: I
0: went
1: know.
0: To MI?
1: Yeah, most of them say, yeah, I remember you was at Russ.
0: Yeah,
1: I was over there.
0: But I got my degree from MI.
1: Yeah.
0: So were there any traditions or things like that that you all looked forward to when you were students?
1: Well, we
0: say like homecoming or something.
1: We played a lot of intramural sports with students on the campus. There were like three or four social groups, the Messieurs, the Cavaliers.
0: Hmm.
1: We play against them.
0: Okay.
1: And then we had a YMCA that we traveled around North Mississippi and played games.
0: Mm-hmm.
1: And we played against Russ, who also had an intramural team.
0: Okay.
1: And
0: but this was a thriving intramural program, it sounds like.
1: Yeah,
0: you all were really organized.
1: Yeah. We were organized, yeah.
0: Mm-hmm.
1: And we also played two or three high schools, you know, during that time.
0: Mm, okay.
1: Yeah. Mm-hmm.
0: A lot going on. So I'd like to know, what do you think shaped your career and life when it comes to your experience at Mississippi Industrial?
1: My life was probably shaped by the people that I encountered as a student. You know, sometimes when you see people doing great things, you want to emulate what they do. For example, Dean Carter, professor of biology, I always wanted to be like Dean Carter because, like I said, he was probably one of the better teachers I ever had, and he inspired me in such a way that I wanted to be like him.
0: Mm-hmm.
1: Now, one of the things he told me my senior year, I can remember very vividly, he said, boy, you know, back then a person could call you boy, you wouldn't offend it.
0: Right, exactly.
1: He said, boy, you got to get something else behind your name now when you leave here. That you remember that.
0: Oh, okay.
1: So, and I did remember that.
0: Mm-hmm.
1: So I entered the master's program the next year
0: mm-hmm.
1: at Delta State University. So I was encouraged by Dean Carter
0: mm-hmm.
1: to do that.
0: Okay, that's wonderful. Now, we talked a little bit about the historic connection between Rust and MI. Can we talk a little bit more about that? Many people know that, of course, Rust and MI both here in Holly Springs. So the historical relationship between the two institutions. Now, correct me on this if I don't have this right. You kind of already alluded to it by, you know, the activities that you all were involved in. Rust students would go over to MI, MI would come over to Rust. But now I am wondering, how often was that? Did you take classes at Rust as well? I'm told that some students would, you know, if they needed a class, you know, the Rust students would go over to MI for something that might have been offered at Rust that semester, or vice versa with the MI students taking courses over on the Rust College campus. Is that true?
1: I think that's true, but it was a little bit before my time.
0: Oh, okay.
1: I think the two colleges were contemplating merger at that time. And then in order to, let's just say, conserve resources. So if you had the better mathematics department, all the kids took mathematics over here. Mm-hmm. If you had the better science department, they took science over there. Mm-hmm. And that was, they were contemplating merger at that time.
0: Okay.
1: But when I came to Mississippi Industrial, that had ended.
0: Okay.
1: And both schools had its own autonomy.
0: Okay. Mm-hmm. But you never took any courses over here? I remember somebody telling me, and it was after your time, somebody telling me that they had to, something that they needed, and they ended up taking a course at Rust, but the person was an MI student, and she took
1: I can't really speak to that because I'm not aware of that. But I am aware of the year that MI closed, and it closed basically in January, was let's say December of 1981. Of course, there were several students that came to Rust to finish finish there. So they transferred to Rust without losing any credits or anything like that.
0: Okay.
1: So for
0: that
1: maybe for maybe like the next 2-3 years, there were quote-unquote MI students at Rust.
0: Yeah.
1: And then many of them also went to Lane College because of the CME connection.
0: Okay. Yeah. All right. Mm-hmm. Now, why do you believe it's important for even younger generations to understand the connection between Rust and MI?
1: Well, history is an amazing thing. I think history can inspire people. So I heard somewhere that learning is intrinsic. So the more you learn, the more you can learn. So learning is motivational. So the more you learn, the more you can learn. So the more you know about this local history, you may be motivated and inspired to do bigger and better things. Even or to study harder, if because you know that there are people who came through these very corridors that you're now walking through that have gone on to do great things in society, in a greater community. I spoke of Eddie Smith, who was a Rust College graduate, became the first black male of Holly Springs. And, of course, I spoke of Dan Spann, and who I knew personally as a young people, became first elected official in Columbus. So just knowing that should be inspirational to a student who is matriculating here now. Just knowing just those things. Of course, there are many, many, many, many people who have done outstanding things and made great accomplishments. And I think I was here at graduation a couple of days ago, Sundays ago, and I saw where people graduating in physics and mathematics, biology, just all kind of fields. So that should be encouraging to students today.
0: Okay. This is Rustery on WURC 88.1 FM, your Rust College public radio station. This is a show about that storied history of Rust College, and we're also talking about that connection today with Rust and Mississippi Industrial College. My guest today is Dr. Jesse Edwards, president of the Mississippi Industrial College Alumni Association, former mayor of Coldwater, Mississippi, and of course a 1975 graduate of Mississippi Industrial College. So Dr. Edwards, tell me this. When MI closed, what happened to many of his academic records and historical material?
1: The academic records in the custody of Lane College. Lane College is the custodian of Mississippi Industrial College records. I have to say something that may not sit well with a lot of people. Mm-hmm. I want to say that MI College, Mississippi Industrial College, did not close
0: okay.
1: as such.
0: Okay.
1: As much as it was abandoned.
0: Mm.
1: And
0: there is a difference.
1: Mm-hmm. So if you abandoned, that made it possible for the general public to be able to go in and out of buildings and secure whatever they thought they might want or mm-hmm. need.
0: Mm-hmm.
1: So it's kind of hard to tell where these artifacts are.
0: Mm.
1: There were, like with any school, there were trophies and a hall of fame where there were uniforms and pictures and all these things. So the fact that it didn't close, I'm going to say, in an orderly fashion, and that may have something to do with the prospect that people expected it to reopen. You know, it's not an absolute criticism,
0: mm-hmm.
1: but I'm just stating in my mind what transpired.
0: Mm-hmm. Okay. All right. So if an MI graduate or family member needs a transcript, or records today, what is that process? How do
1: they would contact the registrar at Lane College.
0: Okay.
1: Now, a lot of folks think that Russ had the records.
0: I promise you, I thought I had heard that.
1: Because Russ was across the street. But the truth is, organically, the connection is with Lane College because mm-hmm. Lane, MI was a Christian Methodist Episcopal Church school,
0: right.
1: and so is Lane College. So mm-hmm. organically, that fluidity of that connection is what caused that to happen.
0: Okay. And it makes sense. But when you said it, I had to go, oh, I don't know why I thought Rust had those records. But okay. And it makes sense, you know, yeah. with the church affiliation. So what role has Rust College played in preserving the memory and legacy of MI? I like the fact that MI graduates come to us for homecoming
1: yeah.
0: and other things. You tell me more about
1: well,
0: that.
1: Well, I think that's under the leadership of Dr. Beckley that mm-hmm. that was kind of forged. I think Rust College has been wonderful in their outreach to the Mississippi Industrial College graduate. And just take that a step further, under his leadership, we received a perpetual lease agreement on a building over there that was the president's home.
0: Mm-hmm.
1: And, of course, our goal is to establish the Mississippi Industrial College Museum mm-hmm. on that campus. So in the future, we may be looking at other memorandums of understanding or memorandums of agreement with Rust College and maybe even various Greek organizations on the campus.
0: Mm-hmm.
1: To provide, I'm going to say, manpower and or woman power to help in keeping the doors of that museum open once we get it established.
0: I really hope that happens.
1: Yeah.
0: I really do. Okay, so as president of Mississippi Industrial College Alumni Association, what are your main goals for preserving MI's legacy?
1: Okay, we organized the Alumni Association as a nonprofit organization, 501c3, back in 1999, with that specific goal to help save the history, the architectural significance, and culture of the Mississippi Industrial College Historic District, which at that time, it was a gymnasium, Hammond Hall was a boys' dormitory, the auditorium, Washington Hall, and Catherine Hall.
0: Mm-hmm.
1: So that was our goal. Now, one of the things, or several things we did initially, we sought to offer college scholarships to students in $500 increments by raising funds, having various events. And we probably have given away 60 scholarships to date under that effort. And then we thought to start a Bishop Elias Cottrell Mississippi Industrial College Alumni Association Endowment Fund at Lane College. Now, this is a perpetual fund. meaning that none of the principal will ever be used, only the interest will be used to fund scholarships.
0: Okay.
1: Technically, the student would have to be a Mississippian to receive that scholarship. So because of the Mississippi Industrial College and Bishop College were from Mississippi. So we thought then, say, well, Lane would have to put that in their catalog. Mm-hmm. And, you know, so it's in their catalog, but the catalog is online now, but still there's a reference to that in that catalog. And so that kind of helps preserve the history. So every year, three or four or five students at Lane College recognize that they're the Mississippi Industrial College because they have to learn a little skill or something about Mississippi Industrial College
0: They
1: receive the scholarship.
0: Mm-hmm. Okay.
1: So now, I mentioned a moment ago, since 2016, we are raising funds to try to establish the Mississippi Industrial College Museum on the MI's Russ College campus.
0: Okay. That sounds like a plan to me. This is Rustery, where we preserve and celebrate the stories connected to Rust College and the historical educational legacy of Holly Springs, Mississippi. I'm Sharon Goodman Hill, your host, and our guest today is Dr. Jesse Edwards, president of the Mississippi Industrial College Alumni Association. But tell me, as you talk to other MI graduates, is it still a connection? I know the campus is not operating right now, but isn't there still a connection when you all come back to, you know, Rust? But you, what do you do about across the street? Do you all actually go over there and walk around, or how does that work now when you come back for homecoming?
1: I think.
0: And Founders
1: people,
0: Week.
1: People do go over there and they walk around and they talk about what happened when I was standing here and I was over there and what so-and-so did and so forth and so on.
0: Mm-hmm.
1: But we're appreciative to Russ for recognizing the Mississippi Industrial College and celebrating it along with Russ College Founders Day.
0: Mm-hmm.
1: And so we've made an effort over the years also to make a donation to Russ College on Founders Day in the name of our Alumni Association.
0: Okay.
1: It's not a whole lot, but every bit counts.
0: Amen. You know? Every little bit counts.
1: And then also, Russ, a few years ago, they bought some chairs, I guess you'd call them, for the auditorium.
0: Mm-hmm.
1: And we bought about five chairs for the auditorium. And also, we made a donation to the science building when they had to annex to it.
0: Okay.
1: About, I don't know, been about 10 years ago now,
0: okay.
1: I guess.
0: Okay, all right.
1: So we made a donation to that also. So we've been basically very cooperative with Rust College, and Rust College has been very cooperative with us.
0: Okay. Any other partnerships, though, current partnerships, commemorations, reunions, historical projects involving both the Rust and MI alumni?
1: I don't know any locally, but we have a group in Biloxi that works with the local Rust group in Biloxi. And but each year, probably for the last 20 years, started out as the MI College banquet.
0: Mm, okay.
1: And that's one of the means that we use to raise funds. But we changed it about 5 years ago to a luncheon.
0: Okay.
1: Because people are getting older and they can't see at night and that kind of thing. So now it's a luncheon that we have every year. And we started out having a...
0: And when is this again?
1: We started out having the banquet in December, second Saturday in December.
0: Mm-hmm.
1: But we moved it to second Saturday in August, mm-hmm. because of weather.
0: Right.
1: Because of the weather.
0: Mm-hmm.
1: So this year, I think the second Saturday in August is August 8th.
0: Mm-hmm.
1: And then about 4 years ago, we had started having a brunch probably 20 years ago, but we discontinued it. But we started it back about 4 years ago, and we have it in April. So

0: in the spring and a luncheon in the fall.
1: Okay. I need you to, this was before your time, but have you heard, I know you've heard these stories about Rust College and Mississippi Industrial College during those football days. Tell me some of those stories, because Rust cut out football in the 60s, I want to say mid-60s. I need Dr. William Scott to give me the exact date. But, and you didn't come to MI until 1971. So was MI still playing football when you came?
0: No, they were not. And I think you're exactly right. I think the last year for football was 64, somewhere along in there.
1: Okay.
0: And I think from 64 and 63 and 62, Russ beat MI. And from 62 all the way back in history, MI beat Russ.
1: Now, look, I don't have verification on that, so we're going to take your word for it.
0: I can get you verification.
1: Okay. So when you all get together, do a lot of the old football, not, I won't say a lot, but some of the football guys get together and talk about that rivalry that went on.
0: In fact, we had a lunch, a brunch, in April, and we had two guys, three, that had played football at MI. One was R.C. Anderson, who lives here in Holly Springs.
1: Is that right?
0: And Mr. Irvin Whitaker, who lives at Greenwood, and Mr. Charles Crowther, that lives in Coldwater. So it's very interesting to hear, you know, them talk about what happened when they were this place or that place. You know, so it's very interesting history.
1: I know it is.
0: And I know that Rush College had several individuals to play, I'm going to say, either pro and or semi-pro sports, maybe in football, and I know it in baseball. And the same thing at Mississippi Industrial.
1: Okay. 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Rustery, where we preserve and celebrate history of Rust College. And on this edition, Mississippi Industrial College. I'm wondering, Doctor, my guest is Dr. Jesse Edwards, president of the MI Alumni Association. What do you hope for on your wish list? What do you hope people remember most about Mississippi Industrial College?
0: Well, this is an undocumented statement. But I think the closure of Mississippi Industrial College caused a teacher shortage in Mississippi.
1: It probably
0: because did. Most people that graduated from Mississippi Industrial became teachers. And I hope people will remember that we spoke of a lady by the name of Maddie Pearl Williams.
1: I wanted to bring that up, but I'm like, I'm not trying to get personal. Dr. Edwards, Dr. Jesse Edwards shocked me. He asked me, where was I from? So I'm thinking he's not going to know my hometown of Decatur, Mississippi. And he was like, yeah, Newton. I'm like, yes, we're in Newton County. And then he says, I knew somebody from there, Maddie Pearl. I'm like, Maddie Pearl Williams. She was my cousin. I know her very well. I knew her very well. But, yes, Cousin Maddie Pearl, yes, I still call her by that name, and I can't wait to tell my sister what you said. But go ahead with your story, Dr. Will. Oh, I'm sorry.
0: The question was what people should remember.
1: What they should remember about Mississippi Industrial College. And, again, this is your opinion. This doesn't have to be.
0: My opinion.
1: Exactly.
0: I think people should remember, and I relate it to my own story, in August of 1971, I was working on a farm in the sandy loam soil of Tate County and chopped cotton in the summer for $3 a day. And in September, I was a college student.
1: Wow.
0: Now, that's a culture shock. So, Mississippi Industrial College, just like Russ and many other colleges, took me out of the sandy loam of Tate County and educated me, taught me how to learn. I may have been a learner, but I didn't necessarily know how to learn. And that's something that I think these young people need to hold on to. It's not so much you're going to get a job and make a fortune, but you learn how to learn. And that way you can adjust to changing times, because we got a lot of things that are changing now. When I was a student, there was no such thing as a cell phone.
1: Right.
0: You know, so you learn there was no such thing as a computer. I think the

0: first computer I saw was about the size of a car.
1: Yeah.
0: In fact, I had a course at the University of Mississippi. It was called Computers in Education.
1: Mm.
0: The computer almost took up the whole room.
1: Okay.
0: So so you learn how to learn and adjust to changing times. But I hope people will remember or learn that it was a struggle during those times. Realize that there was no federal aid to education.
1: Mm-hmm.
0: Realize that at both Russ College and Mississippi Industrial, there were high schools on these campuses.
1: Mm-hmm.
0: And one of the reasons for that, you can't have a college student if there are no high schools.
1: Right.
0: So they also had high schools.
1: Mm-hmm.
0: And that, I think that's something that's a little lost, too, that these schools also had high school departments. And so these colleges are our roots. It's kind of like the movie Alex Haley's Roots. Mm-hmm. These colleges are our roots. Whether you actually attended here or not, my story is, of course, my first grade teacher, Mrs. Maddie Turner, my second grade teacher, Ms. Robbie F. Perkin, my third grade teacher, my fourth grade teacher, Mr. Robert Lee Donald, my fifth grade teacher, Ms. Merle Boyd, my sixth grade teacher, Ms. McCullough Coleman, were all graduates of Mississippi Industrial College.
1: Isn't that something?
0: And it was a self-contained classroom.
1: Mm-hmm.
0: The PE teacher was Mr. John Hankerson, mm-hmm. who had graduated in 1960 and played football. He was from Florida. And Charles Crowther, who was from Carthage, Mississippi, played football. Was all SCAC, 2 or 3 years.
1: Mm-hmm.
0: Both of them were graduate of Mississippi Industrial.
1: Mm-hmm.
0: I've already stated that the principal and his assistant, Mr. Clint D. Boyle, were graduates of Mississippi Industrial.
1: It was just destined for you to come to Mississippi Industrial, wasn't it?
0: What I'm trying to say is that was almost the situation in North Mississippi during the 60s and 70s and 80s.
1: Mm-hmm.
0: That was almost anywhere you go, mm-hmm. you'd meet people that were Mississippi Industrial College graduate,
1: mm-hmm.
0: and Russ College graduate, for that matter.
1: Yeah.
0: Of course, there was one fellow in Tate County, his name was William. His last name was William. He was a graduate of Russ College. He was one of the principals.
1: Okay.
0: Yeah.
1: But you were definitely influenced by Mississippi Industrial College, basically your whole life.
0: I am Mississippi Industrial College, yeah.
1: Okay. And speaking of that, tell me about the purple that you have on.
0: Well, that was the colors, purple and gold, and the school song says, "For many hours I spent beneath the purple and gold." So that's why I wore purple and gold.
1: Okay.
0: I got some gold on.
1: Do you remember that whole verse? You remember your whole song, your alma mater song?
0: Well, not necessarily.
1: But you got that line.
0: Yeah, not necessarily. Let me see. Dear my, to thee will all be true. For many hours we spent beneath the purple and gold. We'll live for thee, we'll die for thee, a stalwart men of old. For thee, our alma mater dear, we'll rise in thy might.
1: Finger snap goes right there. Thank you for that. I had not heard that before at all, so that was good to hear, because those songs are very near and dear to
0: us. Yes, we love every building on the campus wide, every inch of the red old hill.
1: That is so nice. I love it, Dr. Edwards.
0: Yeah.
1: Okay, so with that, and you sharing that song with us, what message would you like to share with former MI students and alumni who might be listening today? What do you want to share with them?
0: I would like to say, in the words of a Negro special, get on board, little children. Get on board. Mm-hmm. There's room for many more. For these projects that we have undertaken, we need your help.
1: Okay.
0: And, of course, you can keep up with us on Facebook. We have a Facebook page, Mississippi Industrial College Alumni Tigers. And, of course, I can give you my phone number. Is that all right?
1: Yeah, if you want to share
0: my
1: your phone
0: number.
1: My
0: phone number is 901-485-3548. That's 901-485-3548. And my email address is Service Drive, of course, written as one word, servicedrive@yahoo.com. Once again, the words of Negro spiritual, get on board, little children, get on board. There's room. The Bible says, let's put it this way, the fields are white, but the laborers are few. We need you.
1: So the last graduate, Well, the school closed, or as I'm only going to use Dr. Jesse Edwards' term, abandoned, in 1982. So, is there a nice presence on social media? You said you have the Facebook page, so do a lot of people respond? Is that how you get messages out to alumni and friends of MI, is through social media?
0: That's how we get messages out to alumni and friends. And, of course, we have another group now called the Children of Alumni.
1: Oh, and, really?
0: And, of course, we realize that our days here may not be that much longer. Put another way, time it have been, it won't be no more. Mm-hmm. So we're calling on the children of alumni, grandchildren of alumni, mm-hmm. to get on board and help us establish this museum.
1: Now, what are some of the things that they're doing, though, like the children and the grandchildren of MI alum?
0: Well, currently, people just make financial donations by Zelle or Cash App or something like that, and assisting us with raising funds. We have a goal of $400,000 to start this project, and so far we have raised about $320,000.
1: Okay. What is the anticipated opening date?
0: Well, our start date, we have said, will be in August of this year.
1: Okay.
0: So we'll take it from there.
1: Okay, and see what
0: the start
1: happens.
0: Date for renovation.
1: Renovation.
0: Okay. August of this year.
1: And you did say the president's home, right? That's
0: right.
1: The targeted.
0: The president's home was named after a bishop. Mm-hmm. His name was Albert Randall Carter. Mm-hmm. So the building, during his administration, I think that building was built during his administration around 1922, 345, somewhere along there. And by the way, President Moore is assisting us with having that building added to the Mississippi Industrial College Historic District.
1: Okay.
0: And hopefully that will give us some leverage in terms of grant application, mm-hmm. as we have made a grant application with the National Historic Trust for $150,000. Now, the National Historic Trust make their announcements in July. And our application to add that building to the historic district was submitted. Actually, it was submitted in October of last year, but it's coming before the Board of Review in July of this year in Jackson. So if they approve it, then they'll submit it to the national office, which is in Washington.
1: Okay. Mm-hmm. Now, what advice would you give today's college students about valuing education and legacy?
0: There is no greater thing. There is no substitute. No substitute for a college education. There is no substitute for a liberal arts education. Mm-hmm. Because of the simple fact that you can go in so many directions with a college degree. Mm-hmm. I have a bachelor's degree in biology. I have a master's degree in biology, teaching. But I never taught biology. I taught chemistry, and I taught life science and earth science, but I have never taught biology. Mm-hmm. At the same time, education is never wasted.
1: Right.
0: That background has enabled me to do other things, mm-hmm. you know, and one of the things is to get my PhD. So, because my PhD was a quasi-experimental research, which if I had not had the experience in biology, I probably wouldn't have been able to do that kind of research, mm-hmm. experimental
1: right.
0: research, you know. Mm. So you can go so many directions. You can go to law school. You can go to medical school. You could go. You can do all kinds of things. Mm-hmm. And then given the kinds of things we see happening now with the elimination of DEI, which it may come back if we get some more folk in public office, and I don't know whether it's true or not, but I saw online this morning where the governor signed a bill to eliminate line dancing. So that's brand new.
1: Okay.
0: It may not be true, but it was on Facebook this morning.
1: Wow.
0: So we're targeted. Mm-hmm. So you've got to get an education. James Brown put it well in a song. Mm-hmm. He said, without an education, that's James Brown said this.
1: Okay.
0: Stay in school. Get an education, because without an education, you might as well be dead. Mm. That's a James Brown song.
1: Okay.
0: So he wasn't Soul Brother number one. He was Soul Brother number one for a reason.
1: Exactly.
0: Because he was trying to encourage the young to stay in school.
2: Beans. In other words,
3: he didn't provide details about any new purchases. Windsor Johnston, NPR News, Washington. The UN is trying to raise more money for aid to Cuba, where a major energy crisis threatens healthcare and food production on the island. But NPR's Michelle Kellerman reports the U.S. says it won't donate to the UN's efforts. The UN's Office for the Coordination of Humanitarian Affairs says it has raised only 30% of the $94 million it needs for Cuba. Fuel shortages have created what one top official called a multifaceted emergency. The State Department tells NPR that the U.S. will not give any money to the UN in Cuba, stating, quote, "The UN in Cuba has long colluded with the regime." The statement goes on to explain that Secretary of State Marco Rubio has offered $100 million in goods to be delivered by the Catholic Church or other, quote, independent and respected organizations. Michelle Kellerman, NPR News, the State Department. The World Health Organization says hantavirus may be able to spread through casual contact, but that the risk to the general public is low. NPR's Gabriela Emanuel has more.
4: Initially, when this outbreak attracted headlines, the WHO said it spread human-to-human in close, prolonged contact within households, between intimate partners, and when a patient was being cared for by a medical professional. The WHO's Maroy Van Kerkhove now says, looking at a past outbreak in Argentina, there was spread at a birthday party where guests were seated near each other, but not at the same table.
5: There has been more casual contact where infection may have occurred, so we simply want to learn a bit more, and in the meantime, up our precautions.
4: She says this is why everyone on the ship is being monitored and treated as high risk. There are 10 cases and 3 deaths, according to the WHO. Gabriela Emanuel, NPR News.
3: Wall Street lowered by the closing bell, the Dow down 537 points. You're listening to NPR News from Washington. Israeli Prime Minister Benjamin Netanyahu is threatening to sue the New York Times for defamation over allegations of sexual and physical abuse of Palestinian prisoners by Israeli guards. As NPR's David Folkenflik reports, the Israeli government is calling the allegations a blood libel. A note, this material may be disturbing for some listeners.
6: Pulitzer Prize-winning columnist Nicholas Kristof wrote of, quote, "a pattern of widespread Israeli sexual violence against men, women, and even children by soldiers, settlers, interrogators in the Shin Bet Internal Security Agency, and above all, prison guards." The Israeli government has denied and condemned the piece. The Israeli embassy in D.C. did not respond to a request for comment, but critics have taken issue with the piece's sources and its specifics, including a claim that dogs have been trained to sexually assault prisoners. The Times has defended Kristof. Netanyahu also threatened a defamation suit against the Times last year, but didn't file one. David Folkenflik, NPR News.
3: In New York, the biggest commuter rail system in the country, LIRR, could be hit with a strike tomorrow as the window for contract negotiations with union workers is set to expire at midnight. A strike almost happened last fall, but intervention from the Trump administration got the two sides to agree to 6 months of talks to try to come to an agreement on a new contract. So far, though, they haven't. The LIRR is the busiest commuter rail in North America, with around 250,000 travelers daily. Officials say limited free shuttle bus service will be provided. I'm Janine Herbst, NPR News in Washington.
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0: Bureau's Emily Fang reports, while Trump hailed the meetings as, quote, incredible, few concrete agreements have emerged yet, including on the issue of Taiwan.
1: China warned during the meetings that Taiwan is still its top issue. Taiwan is a democratic island China wants to control one day, and Beijing has threatened military action if needed. Trump said on Air Force One after the meetings that he and China's Xi discussed, quote, in great detail, a delayed $14 billion American weapons sale to Taiwan. A sale that would include weapons to help Taiwan defend itself against China. But whether to go through with the sale was his decision, Trump said, though he added, with regards to a war that is going on Iran, the U.S. and China did agree that the blockaded Strait of Hormuz should be opened. Emily Fang, NPR News.
0: A new study finds no significant link between the use of antidepressant medications during pregnancy and autism and ADHD in children. As NPR's Ritu Chatterjee reports, the researchers recommend that pregnant women with depression who are already on these medications should continue to take them.
2: The study was a meta-analysis of 37 existing studies looking at use of antidepressant medications during pregnancy and neurodevelopmental disorders in children. Together, the studies included data on more than 600,000 pregnant women taking antidepressants and nearly 25 million women who didn't use these medications while pregnant. At first, the researchers found a 69% increase in risk of autism in the children of moms who'd used the medications while pregnant. They also found a 35% higher risk of attention deficit hyperactivity disorder. But when the researchers controlled for confounding factors like the mother's mental health and family genetics, the elevated risk for these disorders went away. Ritu Chatterjee, NPR News.
0: Wall Street lowered by the closing bell. 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Africa's top public health agency says at least 65 people have died in an outbreak of Ebola in the Democratic Republic of Congo. Michael Kouoki has more.
3: In a statement, the Africa Centers for Disease Control and Prevention said it is closely monitoring the confirmed outbreak of Ebola in the Ituri region of the Democratic Republic of Congo. The health agency has urged those in the affected areas to report any symptoms they experience, adding that it was working with Congolese authorities as well as officials from neighboring South Sudan and Uganda to boost surveillance of the disease and to contain the outbreak as quickly as possible. Over the past few decades, the Democratic Republic of Congo has witnessed a number of outbreaks of Ebola. 45 people died last year after an outbreak of the disease was witnessed in the country's Kasai province, according to the World Health Organization. For NPR News, I'm Michael Kaluki in Nairobi.
0: A judge has declared a mistrial in the rape retrial of Harvey Weinstein after once again the jury failed to reach a verdict. Weinstein, an era-defining figure of the Me Too movement, was first convicted of assaulting Jessica Mann in 2020. But that verdict, along with another charge, was later overturned. A second trial ended with a hung jury last year. The 74-year-old disgraced movie mogul remains behind bars in California, where he's been since 2020. In 2022, he was convicted in Los Angeles of rape and sexual assault and sentenced to 16 years in prison. He's appealing that verdict. I'm Janine Herbst, and you're listening to NPR News from Washington.
4: 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This is NPR.

The Soul of Jazz with Jamal Ahmed. Thank you so much for tuning in to another edition as I give you the best in modern jazz culture, soul and jazz culture, with that lucid global twist and, of course, all those classic rare groove bits. We give you the best in the new school urban alternative through the lens of soul and jazz music. And we just heard music coming from my namesake, always getting a show on the road. Sounds coming from Jamal Baptiste, drum extraordinaire out of New Orleans. And that's my anthem entitled Just Jamal. Right now we got sounds coming out of the UK from the crew known as Strata, giving us some proper classic Brit funk, which was a really, really popular style in the UK in the late 70s, early 80s, and they're bringing that sound back in the 2020s. The crew is called Strata. Going to play something from their latest album, Stratosphere. Of course, they're comprised of the man Bluey of Incognito and Giles Peterson. They call this one Virgil, right here on The Soul of Jazz.

The Soul of Jazz with Jamal Ahmed. That was music right there coming out of Tel Aviv, Israel, from the crew known as the Sababa 5. And they call that one Showroom 180. And before that, some nice soul jazz coming from one of my favorite vocalists, Miss Paula Champion, with My World. We had sounds coming out of Ireland from the duo known as Searchlight. And they call that one Preacher. And we kicked it all off with Strata out of the UK. And they call that one Virgil from the album Stratosphere. Right now, I'm going to take you back to about 1978. We got sounds coming from the crew out of Macon, Georgia, the jazz fusion crew known as Sea Level. And they were led by the man Chuck Lavelle, who was also a member of the Allman Brothers Band. So he really did a lot. And I actually was on a panel with him recently talking about Rock and Roll President and his time spent with Jimmy Carter. We're going to play one entitled 54 right here on The Soul of Jazz.

The Soul of Jazz with Jamal Ahmed. Music right there coming from trombonist Reginald Chapman and the jazz classic You Go to My Head featuring Sam Reed on vocals. Before that, we had sounds coming out of Atlanta from the Dangerfield Newbies featuring the Grammy Award-winning singer-songwriter Cameron Corvey and their take on the Little Louis classic Thief. Before that, sounds out of Switzerland from the crew known as Kuma, and they call that one Toi Petite from their album Honey and Goat. And we kicked it all off with music coming from Sea Level and 54. Right now we got the latest coming from the very young crew out of the UK. They really are representing UK jazz to the fullest, probably one of the most prominent young bands out of the UK right now. They go by the name of the Ezra Collective. I'm going to play something from their latest album, Where I'm Supposed to Be. And they call this one Togetherness, right here on The Soul of Jazz.